0: what's going to happen next. I don't have to have sold the idea to a producer or a network. I can just get up in the morning and work. Where did I leave my character yesterday? Or what am I going to do with them today? And then as stuff comes up, I go, oh, I need to go back and put a few pegs in place to make that work, story pegs. But I didn't know Honey was going to go to Fiji. But a lot of work, when I was researching the forestry industry and saw that a lot of workers, and a farmer that I knew said the neighbouring property had been sold, the next day 60 Fijians turned up and planted the whole property in pine trees. And he said, I've got nothing against Fijians. Mm. And he did. But that's the way it's happening with a lot of guest work visas and people coming in and doing that work. And because I was tying it to the drug trade and I knew that Fiji was the, you know, epicenter of the meth trade, and there'd been a whole lot of, you know, in the Pacific hub, there'd been a whole lot of stuff happening in Fiji. Well, fortunately, my nephew lives in Nandi and owns a small restaurant there in the suburban restaurant. And he, I went over and stayed with him, and he introduced me to some people in Suva. One thing led to another, but I didn't know when I started the story.
1: Mm. It's very vivid. Like the cape is vivid, and Wairoa, or it's not Wairoa, but it may as well be Wairoa. You know, it all feels very, and then Fiji, it all feels very vivid on the page. Getting back to Honey, her friendship with Michelle is a great device for lightening the book up from time to time. But I wondered if you could talk about, as an author, the other roles that Michelle's character plays for you in the novel, how you use her character.
0: Well, obviously, yes, it's useful for Honey to have a confidant, but also it's useful to have somebody to point out to Honey her flaws and to deal with. You know, she's not perfect, and Honey's sort of oblivious, and that's part of her character in a way, is once she's like a, you know, bull terrier. Once she gets locked onto something, she sort of doesn't notice the devastation she's causing around her. And I needed a conscience, if you like. I suppose you could say she's a Jiminy Cricket character at times, but I didn't set out to do that. I just, it evolved as a character. In the first book, Michelle's there but less involved, and then in the second book she grows and grows. And I think there's a key moment in Fiji where Honey suddenly realises that Michelle's been going through a kind of crisis at the same time as she has been, and she was totally unaware of it.
1: Yeah, yeah, exactly. She's another lovely character. You're also really fond of Vinny, of Bronwyn, the reformed gang member whose name I've forgotten, Chucky. It's a nice quality in the book, the well-formed supporting cast. I got the impression that you found them all relatively easy to write, but was there a character in the book that you struggled to fill out?
0: The forestry woman, Kirsty, who I really like now, I struggled with finding the right voice for her early on. Part of the problem was I made her younger because I was interested in the way that young people are thrown into boss positions sometimes when people want sacrificial lambs or people that... And so I tried her as a younger voice, but then I realised she was sort of doubling up as Bronwyn, and then I tried another voice, and then she sounded too much like Honey. And so it took me a while to kind of get the right voice for her. But once I locked into it, and part of the key was I've known middle class, don't want to give too much away, but knowing middle class meth users who think they're in control and are. And I mean, you follow the Polkinghorn trial or something like that.
1: Yeah.
0: And you see people that manage to hold down very responsible jobs. And I thought that would be an interesting character, holding down a job rather than the sort of cliche of the person whose whole life falling apart and falling out.
1: I had a vision of Judith Collins actually when I was reading her, so you know, which is a terrible thing to say. But anyway, that's who I had in my mind. Look, we have to wrap up, but thanks so much for your time for the interview. It's pleasure to talk and to have a bit of a giggle with you. It's a great book. Thank you. The book is Slash by Gavin Strawn. It's published by Allen and Unwin, and it's available nationwide.

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1: Editor Harriet Allen has said that Maybe Baby is her favourite Emma Neal novel to date. And I think maybe it's mine too, but it's hard to pick favourites with Emma. Emma is an award-winning poet, a short story writer, a novelist, and the former very highly respected editor of Landfall, as well as doing a lot of editing work for other people. Emma, I constantly keep seeing your name at the back of books and the acknowledgements. I don't know where you find the time to write all these, your own work, as well as assisting other people with their work.
2: Well, I guess it is a juggle. It's definitely a juggle. And this particular novel has taken almost a decade because I have been interleaving, you know, drafts of the book with various other things like editing for other publishers and a little bit of teaching still and raising my own family. But I guess we all follow the things that keep us alive and interested, don't we? Yeah. For some it might be basketball. For me it's books.
1: Yes, books in all their forms. The thing about this book is that it is surprising in many ways because it completely challenges the reader's preconceptions about conception and fertility issues. And I can imagine that it's taken you a long time to work out how to tell the story.
2: Yes, it did. And the early drafts were not working, which is one reason it took so long. And that was partly about getting the character's voice right. It was partly about knowing which character's point of view to even take. The very, very early seed for the book, I suppose, actually was narrated by the main character's mother. But I very quickly realised that that wasn't going to work because she was going to be quite a few steps removed from the central action and the central conundrum that Nate is confronting. And also actually very early on, I thought that because of the way the central concept does turn a few things on their heads, I thought I'm going to have to make this a very futuristic book. And so I even had scenes that were sort of set in an airport, and there was a lot of discussion about solar-powered flight because I thought, you know, I need to leap into the future to tell this story properly. But then, you know, that actually became a distraction, and I realised that what really interested me was trying to make the book grounded in real psychology and real human emotion so that we understood why the main character takes the quite extreme step that he does to try and have a family. I think that's true probably of my brain and also most of my writing, is that I'm more interested in the human element than I am in world building. Not that world building isn't human, but you know what I mean.
1: I do know, yeah, because I was thinking, you know, one of the notes I made was that this story is set very much in the real world, so it has to be grounded by what is possible within the science or within what science is looking like it could, what could work in the future.
2: That's right, yes.
1: Rather than, as you say, leaping forward and doing things that science fiction people love doing.
2: Yes, or ignoring the reality and turning it into something improbable and slapstick, which has actually happened in some sort of popular culture explorations of the central conceit, where there's no consideration whatsoever given to human anatomy. It's just a kind of, it's almost a fantastical element in some narratives about this possibility. But I didn't want the whole book to be dismissed because of it not being credible.

0: that I'm trying not to do a spoiler. It's
1: well, I know, because that actually, I wanted to start with asking you how much you wanted to reveal about what Nate actually does or the choices he makes, because for me, reading the book, I got it blind with no, you know, nothing other than what's on the back of the book.
0: Right.
1: And so, you know, I was able to read it without knowing and being taken by surprise by how things worked out. So, yeah, what is your choice in this?
0: It's very difficult, isn't it? I've got two sort of perspectives on it, because actually someone from my book club, when I was trying to, before it had been published and I was trying to talk about the book, I said, oh, I'm really sorry, I think I've just given a spoiler. And she said to me, why do you think that's going to affect the reading experience? Because we don't only read for plot, we read for understanding character and we read for, you know, beautiful language and so on. But other people really dislike having plot things revealed. So it's a very tricky thing to discuss. But I think, you know, it's impossible to avoid saying that Nate takes part in a new clinical trial. That might be, and that might be a sort of nice general way of talking about it.
1: Yeah, I think that gets around it quite neatly.
0: That's good, yes.
1: because it, you know, was revealed to me in the reading of the book, I don't want to spoil it for other people as well, because that was part of how, the pleasure of reading was to be confronted.
0: That's great. That's great to hear, actually. Yeah. And I just hope that for people who do have a spoiler, that they still manage to get something out of getting to know Nate, which is actually one of the things I was thinking about when I was writing the book, was that I wanted not only for the central premise to be credible, but also for the narrative and the character and the language to still be strong enough to draw readers in. And also, you know, if this clinical trial did ever happen in the future, I wanted the book to still be relevant, even if things turn out differently for real people, if you see what I mean. I thought I want the book to still stand the test of time, if possible. I mean, that might sound arrogant, but I was trying to make it as good as I could.
1: Well, the ethical issues and questions are ones that are going to be timely. I think, you know, whatever happens in the future to fertility and ways of trying to increase people's options, those questions are never going to be irrelevant.
0: I suppose that's true, and I suppose the very fact of deciding whether or not to have a child is something that so many people confront, and can lead to a lot of angst, a lot of uncertainty, and it's a very personal decision, and it's difficult to advise anyone, even especially in the current environmental situation that we're in. And, you know, one of the things I do admire about Nate actually is that he still has this beautiful optimism and strong belief in the power of love despite the world that he sees crumbling around him, and despite his encounter with Sadie, who is also very, very exercised by the nature of eco-crisis. And he sort of still forges on and believes that, as I think he says at one point, you know, knowing that we're going to die doesn't diminish our urge to love. And if you're thinking about bringing children into the world, you know, you kind of need to think about it on that level perhaps. And I guess I admire that about him, even though at the same time I absolutely understand why some people would decide not to have children.
1: You're quite right. You can't tell people what to do, but you can tease it out in a novel, in fiction. First of all, it's not first, because I've

0: said a lot of things, haven't I? But one of the other things I wanted to remark on about this book is the treatment of grief. Nate is widowed. Kelly, his wife, he loves dearly, is taken from him, taken from his life quickly, tragically, brutally, by cancer. And, you know, that is a huge part of the book, is his how he copes with that. He's poleaxed by it, basically, and his family and friends are at a loss to know how to help him.
1: Yes, that's right. And that was a really important part of what I thought would be one of the pressures that would drive a man to make the choices that he does. Because I did think that the risks that he take are exceptional. You know, it's very courageous. It's also quite confronting. And certainly his mother finds it very confronting, and sort of recoils from his decision to go things alone. But I felt that he probably, to get to that point, a character would probably need to have had extraordinary pressures on them. Because fertility is different. It's a different question for men than it is for women. And I mean, generalizations like this, you know, oh, we have to be weary of them as well. For an individual man versus an individual woman. Yes, so he has a very complicated grief process, which is partly also influenced by the fact that his father abandons him when he's very young. And so there's, you know, there are two primary losses for him that are feeding into his decision, and also he understands his own urge to have children is a huge part of his identity, and it's something that he's not willing to sacrifice. And I do think that one of the things he needs to learn in the book is that he can't go that alone, and that's another reason that it turns into one reason that it turns into a love story as well. So it's not only a story about personal grief, but it's also about learning to love again and learning to accept some of the world's bounty in that sense, I think.
0: It is a very tender story too, because you know you're dealing with these raw emotions of grief and loss and disbelief and you know, many aspects of where grief takes you. So he becomes incredibly vulnerable, doesn't he? And it's wonderful to see him allowing himself to love again.
1: Yes, well, I'm really glad that you've said that, because I think that, I mean, I wanted the book to have a lightness and an uplift as well. And so counterbalancing the grief that he goes through and this extraordinarily risk-taking, dramatic decision that he makes, you know, to leave family and travel overseas and get involved in this medical trial. And sort of in a strange sort of way, he's trying to tough it out alone. Alongside that, I wanted there to be some humour and the sense of the life force rushing back in after the long, complicated process that he goes through. And actually some other people have commented on the humour almost as if they kind of can't quite believe that it's been worked in alongside the other aspects. But I felt that one of the reasons I wanted to use it was to give the reader, you know, a positive experience. And also I feel like it's a way of dealing with both the absurdity of life and also the central premise does have an absurdity

0: weird element to it too. You know, it's, I think some people will find it confronting in itself or unlikely. And so it's kind of, in a way, it's a bit like, you know, a killdeer bird that pretends to be injured and dances away from its nest. It's like the humor leading you away from thinking too hard about whether this could really happen. yeah, so.
1: I think that's something you've always been able to do, put humor in where it's needed, but put it in unexpected places as well.
0: Oh, that's so lovely to hear.
1: Well, this is just going to be all, you know, me telling you what, I was going to say telling you things you already know, but I think it's always useful to hear them again, to reinforce them, Emma.
0: Well, it's an amazing experience to realise that a book has landed with someone, because you do go through so many doubts and drafts with something of this size in particular, or I did anyway. And certainly the amount of time it took, I guess, exacerbated that self-doubt, because I kept thinking, I'm really not sure if I can pull this off, and why have I taken on this idea?
1: Yeah. Well, that's, that in itself must have haunted you from time to time. And I can imagine this was a book that you... Well, I may be wrong here, that you didn't know where you were going to end up with, that you started with the ideas and really put them down on the page and let them. Am I right or am I wrong?
0: Now, did I know where I was going to end up with the book? Do you mean in terms of the conclusion, or do you mean
1: I sort of imagine it's a book that started from some rather radical ideas about what could be possible, and you wanted to write about that and wanted to see where that would take you, rather than think, imagine if this was the outcome, and so how do I get there?
0: Yes, that's right. In fact, one of my early readers, who is my stepfather, Chris Else, said at one point that he sort of said to me, you know, where has this come from? Because it was responding to a not particularly good draft. Mm. And when I started talking about the idea, he said, okay, so it's come from a sort of a place of ideas rather than a place of the heart. Mm. And I thought, oh, that's interesting. And then it helped me see what some of the problems were with the initial drafts.
1: Ah, yes. Yeah.
0: Because I suppose it was driven by a kind of a what if rather than initially. Mm. What if rather than... I wasn't trying to tell my own story on any level. And I think that... that perhaps unseated the early readers, possibly. Yeah, I don't know. It's an interesting question, because, you know, the process has taken so long that sometimes I think, how did I get from that early draft where there was solar flight and I was also talking about water conservation and I had all these other kind of semi-science fictional but futuristic elements, and that's all just been discarded. And I say, when did that go? and other elements too. Like, I remember during lockdown, when I was trying to work on some aspects of the book, I decided that it needed to be set in Sweden because I wanted the central medical investigator was going to be Swedish, partly because the first medical trials in women of this particular thing I'm trying not to talk about.
1: happened in Sweden.
0: In Sweden. And so I was doing things like, you know, using Google Earth and looking up Swedish hospitals and trying to set things in a country that I've never visited. And I wasted so much time trying to make that element credible. And, it actually hindered me making progress on other aspects of the book. So I had to stop and think, you know, I need to set it somewhere that will still have... better scientific and medical research funding than we have in New Zealand, because I imagine

0: mentioned it needed to be an international collaboration, and I needed it to be set somewhere that I had an understanding of, somewhere I'd visited, so that I could just try and visualize certain places and get on with it.
1: I think you've done a remarkable job with this, Emma, and it's certainly a book that's going to spark a lot of reaction, a lot of conversation. And I have to say that it's beautifully written, because your poetic eye and voice are ever present in it. So thank you for all the hard work and angst that you've spent putting this book together.
0: Oh, thank you so much. You're the ideal reader, Morin.
1: Oh, well, that's lovely to hear. I don't know if I am, but it's certainly a book that I will be recommending to many, many people. The book is called Maybe Baby. It's by Emma Neal, and it's published by Bateman Books. And join us, Marianne Stone and Morin Rout, on Bookends, sponsored by Scorpio Books, next Tuesday on Plains Media.
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0: 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It's 12 o'clock. Time for BBC World to take you through the night until 7am, when we join Jeff for the latest on what's happening in Dunedin, local interviews and great music on the awesome morning show.
1: Hello, I'm Celia Hatton. It's noon GMT. Welcome to the newsroom. Coming up on the BBC World Service, an unofficial deadline for undocumented migrants hits South Africa. We cover street protests across two cities.
2: Thousands of police officers have been deployed countrywide, but there has been a concentration of maximum security here in Durban because police believe the protests can turn violent.
1: Also in the program, anger in Venezuela, as many accuse the government of abandoning them after last week's twin earthquakes. The UK scraps some spending on roads and energy projects

0: to spend more on defense. The Chinese tycoon sentenced to 30 years in a U.S. prison, and NASA hurries to save a sinking space telescope.
1: It will effectively try to grab hold of SWIFT in each of these arms, and will use its onboard propulsion system to try to push it up to a higher orbit.
0: We'll update you on the mission status. Stay with us.
2: BBC News with Emily Thomas. The NATO Secretary General, Mark Rutte, has welcomed Britain's plan to increase spending on defence as the country pivots towards drone warfare. Mr. Rutte said it made everyone in the alliance stronger. The outgoing British Prime Minister, Keir Starmer, said spending would go up by $20 billion a year to fund modernisation, including the production of drone technology and autonomous weapons. Henry Zeffman has this analysis.
3: I think we could have predicted and still can predict what the reaction is going to be from many people, which is this is not enough given the scale of the threat that the UK faces. And Keir Starmer, I think, both sort of pre-defended himself against those charges, talking about how this is the most significant increase in defence funding for however many governments that he has committed, while also, I thought, nodding to the possibility that his successor, presumably Andy Burnham, may well have before long to come back with more defence spending. He talked about how this was a platform to be built on.
2: Demonstrators have taken to the streets in South Africa to protest against irregular immigration. Thousands of police have been deployed across the country amid concerns there could be violence against foreigners. The day marks an unofficial deadline set by campaigners for all undocumented migrants to leave. Nomsa Maseko is in Durban.
4: More than 200 people have already gathered here where the march is supposed to start. There are still thousands more that are expected to arrive at this venue here in Durban. But yesterday night, police commissioner spoke about that the weapons and sticks that the marchers are holding were not going to be allowed today, and that was a non-negotiable. So it remains to be seen how the police are going to handle that issue regarding the sticks and weapons that people here are carrying.
2: Spain's socialist Prime Minister Pedro Sanchez says more than a million undocumented migrants have applied for legal status by today's deadline. The programme provides renewable residence permits to all applicants who've been living in Spain for at least 5 months and have a clean criminal record. The Qatari Foreign Ministry has said that US envoys in the country are not scheduled to meet directly with Iranian negotiators in the coming days, but will be talking with mediators and officials in the Gulf state. It comes after President Trump said on Monday that Iran had requested a meeting with the US and it would take place in Doha today. The United States military has reopened a port in Venezuela to help get aid into areas worst hit by last week's earthquakes. U.S. Southern Command said a warship was using the port of La Guaira to deliver critically needed supplies. You're listening to the latest world news from the BBC. For the second time in 8 days, Ukraine has struck a strategically important satellite communications centre north of Moscow. President Zelensky said the Dubna facility, 500 kilometres from the Ukrainian border, was being used for reconnaissance and for coordinating the activities of Russia's forces in Ukraine. He added four similar centres had been recently struck outside Moscow and Vladimir. A search and rescue operation is underway in the Greek capital Athens after a four-storey apartment building collapsed. The building in Petrolina residential district was made up of seven apartments. The exact number of people trapped has not been confirmed, but emergency services believe that at least four are under the rubble. Germany's domestic intelligence service says the number of far-right extremists has reached a new record of almost 60,000 people in 2025. About a quarter of them are considered to be violent. The agency said the number of acts of violence motivated by far-right ideology had risen by 8.5% compared with the previous year. Almost 1,000 people were victims of xenophobic attacks. A court in Indonesia has sentenced a former education minister to 10 years in prison for corruption. Nadiem Makarim is the co-founder of the technology firm Gojek and was once seen as a poster boy for Indonesia's tech startup scene. From Jakarta, Lisa Tambunan reports.
5: Nadiem Makarim was visibly shaken when the judge delivered the verdict. He had denied any wrongdoing, but the court found him guilty of manipulating a school laptop procurement during his tenure. He was also ordered to pay around 40

0: $25 million in restitution or serve an additional 5 years. Supporters who came to witness the hearing were shocked at the outcome. Nadiem Makarim is a popular public figure who is widely seen as a representative of young Indonesians who seek to bring about change and innovation in a country critics say is bogged down by deep-seated bureaucratic problems.
1: BBC News. Hello, I'm Celia Hatton and this is the newsroom on the BBC World Service. Let's go straight to South Africa. Protesters are filling the streets in a number of cities. Participants are voicing their anger at the presence of undocumented migrants. The demonstrations are happening on the day of an unofficial deadline set by anti-immigration groups calling for migrants without proper papers to leave the country. Our first report comes from Nomsa Maseko, who's at the gathering of protesters in Durban.
2: Thousands of police officers have been deployed countrywide, but there has been a concentration of maximum security here in Durban because the police believe that this is a possible hotspot where violence could erupt or that the protest itself can turn violent. We are now joined by Felem Twini Gumede, who is one of the protest leaders. You have promised that this protest is going to be peaceful. He's basically told us that they believe that they have given strict instructions to the people who will be holding these protests here that they should not loot any shops, they should not attack anyone, and that they can guarantee that there will not be any violence. But when it comes to the question that I asked him about the carrying of traditional weapons, he has dismissed that. He says that as a Zulu man, there is no way that a Zulu man can walk around the street without holding a stick. He also says that carrying a stick does not mean that they will be using them to attack foreigners or anyone or even businesses, saying that it is just a symbol of who they are and that they will continue carrying those sticks.
1: Some South Africans blame workers from outside the country for problems such as high unemployment, long waits at hospitals, and crime. Many migrants have already left the country or are preparing to leave. Our correspondent Phumza Fulani is at one of the protests in Johannesburg.
3: We are in the Johannesburg city centre. It's usually a hive of activity with businesses and people walking through the streets. And today is quite different. What we're seeing instead is members of the Mkhonto weSizwe party, a local political party here, clad in military wear. Some of the members, that's what they're wearing. We're seeing people brandishing the South African flag. A number of the people gathered here are carrying clubs and sticks. They've gathered for a protest that is aimed at moving from here to Constitutional Hill. But they're saying they want to express to the police in Johannesburg that they are unhappy at what they say is illegal activity happening throughout the city that is mainly by undocumented immigrants in South Africa. They say they've seen firsthand businesses being taken over illegally and they've seen various criminal activity. So they want the police to get involved. What they're planning to do with this march is walk through parts of the city, pointing out buildings that they say are illegally occupied, pointing out areas that they say are crime hotspots, and they want the police to do something about it, saying broadly it is a day that's meant to show that they are unhappy with how little the government has dealt with illegal migration in South Africa.
1: Why is this issue coming to a head now, and what are the authorities saying in response?
3: You know, one of the things that have been highlighted by those watching this closely is that the climate in South Africa itself for South Africans is one that's particularly difficult. Economic conditions have worsened for people over time. The cost of living has become incredibly high. Unemployment remains at 30% formally, but people say this could be even more. So a lot of people, the sentiment really that the country's not going in the right direction, that jobs are very few and far between. And so critics have said it is easy then for that sentiment to be translated into protest, because people perceive that the reason that they're going without, it's because they are way, quote, too many other people sharing the small pie that South Africa is.
1: And Phumza, can you tell us more about the unofficial deadline that's been set for today? Are migrant workers really paying attention to this deadline?
3: Look, this is something that's been coming for weeks. We've seen in the last few weeks that officials have said thousands, tens of thousands, in fact, undocumented migrants have been repatriated to their home countries. We're talking Malawi, some people in Zimbabwe, Ghanaian nationals, a few Nigerian nationals. So that's something that's happened over time. So it is something that has caused concern to people here because they don't know how the day is going to play out.
1: Pumza Fulani in Johannesburg. And in the last few minutes, Pumza has given us this update from the protest in Johannesburg. She told us she's seen a breakaway group of protesters throwing stones and breaking windows of buildings which are believed to be homes to foreign nationals. We'll keep an eye on that developing story for you. Have a look at the BBC News website for updates. To Venezuela now, which is still reeling after twin earthquakes hit the north of the country 6 days ago. The interim president, Delcy Rodriguez, has commended the tireless work that's been done since then by rescue teams, adding that international help has now arrived from 30 countries. But those comments from Ms. Rodriguez have done little to calm growing anger against the government. Venezuelans say the authorities simply aren't doing enough to help. The official number of dead is now at more than 1,700, but many, many more people are still missing. The BBC's international correspondent, Yugita Lemaye, reports from La Guaira, the coastal city that's been hardest hit by the quakes.
4: You can hear lots of sounds around me. There are two or three earth movers that are working simultaneously, one that is trying to dig through the rubble, another one that is trying to lift a concrete slab. I'm standing very close to the debris of a collapsed building. Rescue efforts here are ongoing with full intensity because just yesterday they were able to pull some people out of this rubble alive. Rescuers have turned towards the road, holding their hands up, screaming silencio, telling everyone to remain silent because they're waiting, they're trying to listen and see if they can hear any voices of any survivors from the debris. They've motioned to everyone and they've restarted work again, just trying to dig through the rubble. Just by the collapsed building on the side of the street, I can see there are families who are gathered here waiting for news of their loved ones. And of course, as the days go by, hopes of finding survivors are growing slim. We've just spoken to Miguel Oscar, whose 34-year-old son, Miguel Angel, lived inside the building.
5: I am here because my son is under the rubble. Like my son, there are hundreds of others trapped here. We need more support from authorities because what's being done just isn't enough. It's possible that the earthquake hasn't killed my son, but negligence will, of not getting help in time.
4: We've come to one of the hospitals in La Guaira, and what we've been seeing at hospitals here as well as in Caracas are families who are searching for their loved ones who are missing. So they're going to see the list of those admitted. They're going to the morgue to see the list of those who've died. And we've met a mother here, a young mother, Belisabeth Herrera. She's looking for information about her two daughters, Gray Belis and Gray Delis Phillips, 12 and 13 years old. She believes they were at home when the earthquake occurred, but she can't be sure. And what she's told us is there was absolutely no rescue operation at her building.
6: They are all I have. I just want to find them at any cost. There were no machines or rescue sent. It's like you've been left on your own to search for your loved ones.
4: We can just see this giant mess of debris in front of us. Two tall apartment buildings stood here. Residents who live here say they were 16 stories high, and they basically just collapsed into a pile of rubble. They estimate that hundreds of people possibly have been killed and their bodies are still under that debris. When we speak to people here, they're telling us they're angry at their government because they feel like they've been left to their own devices to deal with the aftermath of this massive disaster. There are rescue teams arriving from different parts of the world, from lots of South American countries, from Mexico, from the US, from the UK, other European countries, and from further afield like India. But it's just not enough. The next big challenge for this country is going to be how to dispose of all the dead and how to stop the outbreak of disease.
1: Yogita Lamaye in La Guaira, Venezuela. 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

0: BC World Service. The British Prime Minister Keir Starmer has announced billions of dollars of extra defence spending over the next few years to upgrade the country's military. That means that by 2029, the UK is expected to have an annual defence budget of more than $100 billion. The Prime Minister said the additional funding would be spent on new technology, such as drones and autonomous weapons, and to create what he called a hybrid naval force, which would use uncrewed vessels.
1: We want our people to be able to live in a world defined by peace, stability, and the rule of law. But the paradox of peace is that when the world is arming and aggression is rising, the best way to avoid war is to prepare for it. The best way to defend is to deter, to have the strength to make your adversaries think again before they act.
0: President Trump has long called for NATO countries to increase their military budgets. Mr. Trump's reluctance to fully back Ukraine after the full-scale invasion by Russia has convinced many European nations that they need to be better prepared to defend themselves. Well, to discuss all this, I'm joined in the studio by our diplomatic correspondent, Paul Adams. Paul, why is the UK government deciding to spend more on defence?
2: I think this is a recognition, Celia, that governments all over Europe have been coming to in the wake of Russia's full-scale invasion of Ukraine. Other Eastern European governments have been rather quicker and have approached this with a great deal of urgency. You look at Poland, you look at the Baltic republics, and Germany, which has recently enormously expanded its military spending. There is a feeling that the UK and its allies need to be ready to confront a possible conflict in Europe within the next 5 to 10 years. And that even without that, without the prospect of an actual sort of land war against Russia, we're already deep into a kind of hybrid conflict. You look at activity out at sea, you look at Russian vessels hovering over vital undersea cables, you look at assorted sabotage operations mounted in various European countries. There is a sense that we are in a state of elevated danger. And that this comes at a time when, as the Prime Minister is fond of reminding people, the armed forces have been hollowed out for decades. And so there is a really urgent sense that the money spent on defence needs to in some way try and keep up with the elevated threat. The problem is that the government is unwilling or unable to raise the amount of money that many experts and people who were responsible for drawing up the government's own plans last year have recommended by the tune of billions and billions of pounds. So we've had a lot of criticism of this in the weeks coming up to this moment. We've had two defence ministers resigning over this issue, and I don't think any of the criticisms are going to go away. I should point out that we have yet to see the details, the precise details of a document which is thought to be 80 pages long and will be quite a complicated piece of work.
0: Do we know when that document's going to be coming out, when we might understand more about how the money is going to be spent?
2: It should be out imminently. I mean, the new defence minister, Dan Jarvis, will be addressing MPs in the House of Commons pretty soon. As soon as he sits down, we are told, the document will be published and the various briefable. It will be highly complicated. There will be a lot of discussion about, you know, whether we're looking at new money or repledges, and

0: protests after two activists were taken by security forces. Protesters and police have also clashed in the Albanian capital, Tirana, as anti-government demonstrations continue. The colloquially known Flamingo Revolution began 4 weeks ago over a tourism project backed by Donald Trump's son-in-law, Jared Kushner, in a protected nature reserve. The lower house of Japan's parliament has passed a bill criminalising intentional damage of the national flag as Prime Minister Sanae Takaichi presses ahead with her conservative agenda. And that's the world news from the BBC.
1: Welcome back to NewsHour. As neighbouring Uganda and the Democratic Republic of Congo continue battling Ebola outbreaks, the authorities in nearby Tanzania say they're taking no chances. Officials insist they're ready if the virus crosses into the country. But along the vast Lake Tanganyika shoreline, concerns remain over unofficial border crossings. Sami Awami sent us this report on Tanzania's preparations.
2: I'm at a border post called Mutukula. Now, the room I'm currently in is on the Tanzanian side, where there is a temperature scanning machine used to check the temperatures of passengers entering Tanzania. The broadcast you can hear in the background continuously airs public health messages about Ebola. There are numerous posters displayed on the walls.
3: We are treating the Ebola issue with the seriousness it deserves.
4: Border manager Elipidius Bigiramungu says the focus is on raising awareness and ensuring everyone crossing the border follows the health measures in place.
3: Our main job is to raise awareness and ensure that everyone follows the required procedures.
4: Many of the truck drivers crossing here say those messages are getting through and they now know how to protect themselves.
5: We have received sufficient training here at the border on how to protect ourselves against Ebola.
6: This disease is real, and we pray that Almighty God will protect us.
4: But stopping Ebola at the border is only part of the response.
2: Here in Kigoma, I'm in a room at a local hospital where around 100 frontline health workers, from rapid response teams to nurses and other medical staff, and they are being trained and prepared to respond if a suspected Ebola case emerges. Who responds first? Who's responsible for what? And how do you ensure that patients get the care they need and fast?
7: The training has been very good. It has allowed us to put into practice what we previously learned in books, giving us much more hands-on experience.
8: If we receive an Ebola patient, we know how to handle them properly and prevent the disease from spreading further.
4: The training is giving frontline workers confidence, but among Kigoma residents, concern about Ebola remains.
9: We spend our days here serving the Congolese people who live around us. They are our customers.
10: I feel worried. Many people travel from there to here. Honestly, we live in fear.
4: Health officials say they understand those concerns, but insist that the country has strengthened its preparedness from the border to local health facilities. Dr. Damas Kayera is Kigoma Regional Medical Officer.
11: We've trained our health workers. They are ready. We provided them with the equipment so that they can prevent infection to them and to their society.
4: But Kigoma's vast lake border means that people can still enter Tanzania through unofficial crossing points without the knowledge of authorities.
1: And there was Sami Awami on Tanzania trying to prepare for Ebola. This is NewsHour, live from the BBC with me, Tim Franks, and we're going to return to Venezuela now because the President Delcy Rodriguez has described last week's powerful twin earthquakes as the most brutal natural catastrophe in her country's history. The official death toll is more than 1,700, but many thousands more are still reported missing. Anger against the government is also growing, as Venezuelans say its rescue operations were slow to start and have been sorely inadequate. The BBC's international correspondent Yorgita Lamaya reports from La Guaira, the coastal town hardest hit by the quakes.
12: You can hear lots of sounds around me. There are two or three earth movers that are working simultaneously, one that is trying to dig through the rubble, another one that is trying to lift a concrete slab.

0: I'm standing very close to the debris of a collapsed building. Rescue efforts here are ongoing with full intensity because just yesterday they were able to pull some people out of this rubble alive. Rescuers have turned towards the road, holding their hands up, screaming silencio, telling everyone to remain silent because they're waiting, they're trying to listen and see if they can hear any voices of any survivors from the debris. They've motioned to everyone and they've restarted work again, just trying to dig through the rubble. Just by the collapsed building on the side of the street, I can see there are families who are gathered here waiting for news of their loved ones. And of course, as the days go by, hopes of finding survivors are growing slim. We've just spoken to Miguel Oscar, whose 34-year-old son, Miguel Angel, lived inside the building.
1: I am here because my son is under the rubble. Like my son, there are hundreds of others trapped here. We need more support from authorities because what's being done just isn't enough. It's possible that the earthquake hasn't killed my son, but negligence will of not getting help in time.
0: We've come to one of the hospitals in La Guaira, and what we've been seeing at hospitals here as well as in Caracas are families who are searching for their loved ones who are missing. So they're going to see the list of those admitted. They're going to the morgue to see the list of those who've died. And we've met a mother here, a young mother, Belisabeth Herrera. She's looking for information about her two daughters, Gray Belis and Gray Delis Phillips, 12 and 13 years old. She believes they were at home when the earthquake occurred, but she can't be sure. And what she's told us is there was absolutely no rescue operation at her building.
2: They are all I have. I just want to find them at any cost. There were no machines or rescue sent. It's like you've been left on your own to search for your loved ones.
0: We drove through streets and streets and streets where we saw destroyed houses and buildings on both sides. And now we've just come to one place where we've stopped. We can just see this giant mess of debris in front of us. Two tall apartment buildings stood here. Residents who live here say they were 16 stories high, and they basically just collapsed into a pile of rubble. People are trying to clear the debris of their homes. They're wearing hard hats. These are not officials. These are not firemen. These are not rescue teams. Just local people who are doing it with hammers, tools, in some cases with their bare hands. They estimate that hundreds of people possibly have been killed and their bodies are still under that debris. There are no official numbers. But we've been speaking to one man here, Juan Avendo. Sí. Who's shown us video of how they managed to find one woman, a 36-year-old woman, Hilary Rodriguez, and they were able to pull her out of the rubble themselves.
3: The first few days, there was no help from the government. The desperation was overwhelming because we could hear people screaming and there wasn't enough support, either equipment or rescuers. If we've had both, maybe we could have saved more lives.
0: When we speak to people here, they're telling us they're angry at their government because they feel like they've been left to their own devices to deal with the aftermath of this massive disaster. There are rescue teams arriving from different parts of the world, from lots of South American countries, from Mexico, from the US, from the UK, other European countries, and from further afield like India. But it's just not enough. The next big challenge for this country is going to be how to dispose of all the dead and how to stop the outbreak of disease.
4: And that was Yogita Lamaya reporting for us from La Guaira in Venezuela. Now, you may remember that shortly after ordering his military to snatch the then leader of Venezuela and a few weeks before launching a war against Iran, Donald Trump said this about another territory in his sights.
5: All we're asking for is to get Greenland, including right title and ownership, because you need the ownership to defend it. You can't defend it on a lease.
4: Donald Trump speaking in January this year. Well, since then, he's dialed down his immediate ambitions.

0: to take over the world's largest island, which is a semi-autonomous territory of Denmark. Instead, US, Danish and Greenlandic officials have been talking, or at least they've begun talks, about expanding America's military presence on Greenland by possibly opening up three new bases in the south. But some Greenlanders and Danes are saying that before there's any progress on new bases, the US should clear the toxic mess from its old bases around the island. And now, an investigation by the Danish newspaper Politiken has exposed the extent of that old pollution, as I've been hearing from one of their journalists, Jesper Torbo Carlson.
1: We discovered that it's more extensive than anyone had ever known. This is not obviously a secret. It's been discussed for decades, but I don't think anybody really, in the public sphere at least, had an overview of how extensive it was. So what we did was we looked at all the 36 installations that the U.S. has had over the years in Greenland. So these are radar stations, these are airports, these are bases, and most of them, except for one, has been deserted by the United States over the years. So we went up there and we looked at what had been left behind in each of these locations. And there have been surveys made internally in the Danish administration and in Greenland, but they hadn't been made public before. So we gathered all that material, and then we went up there to see for ourselves at three of the bases.
0: Right. And what sort of things did you discover?
1: Well, we saw an immense amount of oil drums and vehicles, buildings that had just been left, clearly indicating that the Americans pretty much up and left at some point. Things that had been dumped in valleys. These were spectacular vistas in their own way. We were there on a clear sunny day. You have this backdrop of the majestic landscape of Greenland that we all know and treasure, the whiteness of the snow. And then you had these red and brown rusty materials lying in huge expansive spaces, acres of it.
0: So an eyesore, but were there also things that you could tell were actually polluting?
1: Clearly, there has been a lot of oil spill. That is one thing. The oil drums had just been left there, and that had seeped into the ground and the ice and sort of integrated into nature. But some of it was still visible, and some of it is still detectable in the air as well. You can smell it. We know from, and this is not visible by eye, but we know from environmental studies that there has been left a lot of PCB that has caused a lot of concern in Greenland, whether or not that has infected drinking water and gone into the food chain in Greenland. And then there is a lot of asbestos as well. These are buildings from the 60s and 70s, like anywhere. They contained a lot of asbestos, and in Greenland, that was just left behind. So that causes a lot of concern by Greenlanders living near them, whether the winds carry asbestos dust into the villages.
0: Were you and your colleagues able to speak to anybody who said that they have been directly affected by the pollution, that either they or the natural environment around them has been affected?
1: Yes, we talked to a man who had lived among these piles of trash his whole life. As a kid, he used to play in them. As a grown-up, he has been vocal in asking for them to be removed. He lives right near an airstrip that the United States is now presumably looking to reopen. So he has multiple concerns at the same time. Will they finally remove the trash that they left behind? Will they add new trash to it? Or will they even, as they did in 1953, when they established the big base in Thule, will they forcibly remove him from his land?
0: What you've done is to survey this in a much more detailed way than has been done up to now, at least publicly, but it has been known about for some time. So can I ask what Greenlanders have been calling for?
1: Well, generations of Greenlanders have grown up with this, some of them in their backyard, some of them further away. I think at the same time, it's a vast country, so no Greenlanders probably have a very good idea of everything that's out there. You might know your local dump, but not all the others. But over the years, there's been a lot of frustration in Greenlandic politics. There's been calls over decades for the United States to take a responsibility for what they left behind, which they

0: refused. They were clearly afraid of setting a precedent for other bases around the world, that if they clean up in Greenland, they would have to clean up in Japan and everywhere else on the globe as well. So they didn't. And the Danish authorities for many, many years said, well, that's not our problem. And the Greenlanders obviously said, well, you gave them permission to build these bases, so it is your problem. And that was not resolved until 2018, where the Danish government said, okay, we will dedicate a sum of money, about 20 million pounds. And they said, well, over the years, we will start cleaning up these sites. And that work has begun, but it's not gone very far.
1: And how far do you think all this is sort of complicated by the current negotiations? Again, I mean, these are happening, from what I understand, behind closed doors between the Greenlanders, the Danes and the Americans about the US opening up new military bases. How far do you think this is part of the conversation about whether the US do open up new bases on Greenland?
0: It's a somewhat uncomfortable situation for the Danish and the Greenlandic negotiators. It's a delicate environment. They are very cautious not to offend Donald Trump, who can obviously blow up at any moment and blow up any deal that they might make. I think right now they have very serious issues before them about sovereignty. And I think on that list of issues, the environmental protection is probably not top of that list. But I think from a Greenlandic perspective, it has to be on the list somewhere. And it has to be said, and a lot of Greenlandic politicians have told us this, ex-politicians, very clear of saying to their colleagues who are now in charge, you have to make sure that history doesn't repeat itself. You have to make sure that the next time around, when they come back, they clean up and leave nothing behind.
1: And that was Jesper Tobel-Karlsson from Politiken.
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2: World Business Express is in an hour.
4: Japan's yen has hit a 40-year low. We look at what's behind its dramatic fall and what it means for business. Plus, are interest rate rises on the way? We've been putting that question to policymakers at the European Central Bank Forum in Portugal.
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1: A reminder of our top story this hour. Thousands of anti-immigrant protesters are on the streets of South Africa amid a heavy security presence over fears that the demonstrations could descend into xenophobic violence. The country's Minister for Justice and Constitutional Development, Mameluke Kubayi, told NewsHour it wasn't fair to suggest that the government hasn't done enough to crack down on violence targeting immigrants.
6: Where there is a breaking of law, we have records of those that we have arrested who are ringleaders, who are leading, as long as evidence shows that they've literally led to an attack of an individual or even a death of an individual or any intimidation. So where there's evidence, we have acted. It's not correct to say that we have done this only for today.
1: And one other headline from the BBC newsroom. NATO's chief has welcomed Britain's defence modernisation plan as it becomes the latest country to pivot towards drone warfare. This is NewsHour, live from the BBC. It's only been a couple of months or so since the legendary Indian singer Asha Bhosle died. She was renowned as a playback singer. She recorded songs for films and soundtracks, which actors would then lip-sync to on camera. Over the decades, Asha was so prolific that it's believed she recorded more songs than any other artist in history. One of her last collaborations was with the virtual band Gorillaz, in which she sings about death. Gorillaz co-creators Damon Albarn and Jamie Hewlett's latest album, The Mountain, draws heavily on their personal losses too, as NewsHour's Rajini Vaidyanathan has been finding out.
7: Well, the sound check, as you can hear, is going on in the background here at Tottenham Hotspur Stadium. Gorillaz are an internationally known band, and they're playing their biggest headline show

0: to date here. And what's so unique about this particular gig is that it's devoted to their album The Mountain, which is entirely dedicated to their travels in India. Thank you for your time, Damon and Jamie. This album, The Mountain, is like nothing else you've done before. Tell us about that.
1: It's more inspired by our relationship, really. There's some very interesting things that drew us closer together because of what happened in India and what India is.
2: I got a phone call from my wife, who was in India with her mother, who had a stroke and went into a coma. And I fast-tracked a visa and went to Jaipur for... I think we were there for 12 weeks trying to get her mother home in a coma, which we did eventually, and then she didn't make it, unfortunately. You know, it should have been that I never wanted to go back to India ever again after having that experience, but in fact, it was the opposite. I felt I had to go back, and I wanted to go with Damon to see what we might discover together.
0: Had you been before, Damon, to India?
1: I've been to Nepal, but I felt like I kind of knew India, and I've always been interested in the philosophy and yoga and the music. I was played to from birth, you know, and I played to my father as he was dying. Yeah, ragas, very important to me.

0: already been once to India and travelled around, and we came back with plans to do a second trip and started working on ideas. And then Damon's father passed away, and my father 10 days later. And we're born 10 days apart, so it was a kind of a bit of a strange thing. But by that point, for the second trip, we understood exactly what we were saying.
1: And through that personal journey of loss, the album evolved. The band travelled around India, drawing inspiration, even visiting the banks of the River Ganges in the holy city of Varanasi, where Hindus cremate their loved ones. You talk about both of you losing your fathers in a short space of time, and Damon, I know you took your father Keith's ashes to Varanasi. And what was that like for you, being in Varanasi?
2: Well, it's one of the most, I mean, it's there's yourself before you visit somewhere like that.
3: When we arrived there, we were completely blown away. The first few hours, we were just like being on the banks of the Ganges.
1: What would you explain Varanasi is to people that don't know what it is?
2: It's a smell, it's a light, it's a sense of joy, it's a sense of release, of rebirth.
3: Deeply spiritual.
2: Yes.
1: The album features collaborations with some of India's best-known artists, including the legendary playback singer Asha Bhosle. The song she sings on, Shadowy Light, turned out to be one of her last recording projects before she died at the age of 92 in April. The shadowy light, shadowy light. On a Shadowy Light, she sings about death, which is quite sort of eerie now, thinking that she is no more.
2: Well, I mean, maybe she was very aware of that, you know. It's just lovely that the family are here. I mean, I think they feel a real connection to the song. I think may have been the last thing she did, you know. Her granddaughter's here, and is going to come on stage with us. I mean, see how she feels, but maybe she'll say a few words at the end of that song.
1: Zeno Bhosle, Usher's 24-year-old granddaughter, appeared on stage in an emotional tribute. The crowd of thousands, many who've never heard Usher Bosley's music before, holding their phones in the air to light up the stadium.
4: This one's probably her favourite one, and it's also her farewell to you guys.
1: So Zeno Bhosle, she always wanted to perform her track with the band. And so tell us about why you've come here to this concert, because it's a quite personal journey for your family, isn't it?
5: You see, like, this song was basically supposed to be performed in September of last year. She was supposed to be here, and we got all the way here. We were actually

0: be in London 2 days before the show. And unfortunately, you know, her health wasn't too well that time, so we had to rush back. But you see, in her entire 90 years, there was nothing that she ever left unfinished. It was always that she's never left a show incomplete or left her audience hanging or her admirers hanging. And so for her, this was really troubling that this was something that she couldn't do. If for me, it's very emotional because I can't let that be incomplete for her. I can't let her legacy be incomplete. So this is my way of completing her unfinished business and getting on stage with, you know, this amazing band. That's the only way that we could do something that could truly honor her and her legacy.
1: Backstage, we also meet classical Indian flute player Ajay Prasanna, who features heavily on the album, including the title track, The Mountain.
2: This is such a melody.
3: I felt that they captured all of India in that melody. I enjoyed playing it so much. And when I play the piece now, I feel that the melody was written just for India.
1: What is that idea then that you're articulating in The Mountain?
4: Well, it's loss and the journey, but it's the people you meet, so it's multiculturalism, it's the ambition. It's the multi-generational aspect of it. It defines who we are.
2: but we...
4: You know what I mean? And our families, we're all... It's a very much a family affair, the whole thing.
5: And that report from Rajini Vaidyanathan with Damon Albarn and also Jamie Hewlett of Gorillaz and some of the music there of Ajay Prasanna. That's it from this edition of News Hour. From me, Tim Franks, and the team here in London, thanks for your company.
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6: How did we get here? Israel and the Palestinians. 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In 50 minutes, it's World Business Express, and then on Outside Source.
8: Anti-migrant groups in South Africa have set today as the deadline for migrants without papers to leave the country. We will hear from migrants who worry about going outside.
6: People Fixing the World is next. 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
9: We're up bright and early here on People Fixing the World from the BBC World Service today in Norway, because we're going for a rave in an old church.
10: I'm almost 66. A little crazy, definitely, although I'm a morning person, so that part didn't bother me.
9: After that, we'll join some folks as they get their tattoos done.
11: You should do what you like, whatever age you are. I think it's important to fight ageism, and this is maybe one way to show that you're never too old to do stuff like this. I'm a bit scared, but also excited.
9: And then we'll stop by a sauna and finally join a choir singing on the streets. Come join me as we find out about Bergen's festival that celebrates growing older. Here on People Fixing the World with me, Myra Anubi. But first, the BBC News.
12: BBC News with Danielle Jaworzyńska. The NATO Secretary-General Mark Rutte has welcomed Britain's plan to increase spending on defence as the country pivots towards drone warfare. Mr Rutte said it made everyone in the alliance stronger. The outgoing British Prime Minister Keir Starmer said spending would go up by $20 billion a year to fund modernisation, as Frank Gardner reports.
13: This, says the MOD, will be the largest ever drone investment in UK armed forces. Not before time, say military commentators, who note how drones have recently transformed the way war has been fought in Ukraine and the Strait of Hormuz. The Royal Navy will receive a raft of surveillance, reconnaissance and attack drones. The Army is to get uncrewed ground vehicles, similar to the ones deployed with such effect on the front line in Ukraine. And the RAF will get autonomous fighter jets that will fly alongside planes with a pilot.

0: Let still in the cockpit, this is the face of modern 21st century warfare.
1: Thousands of people are taking part in anti-immigration protests in South Africa's major cities. The day marks an unofficial deadline set by campaigners for all undocumented migrants to leave the country. Police say the demonstrations have been largely peaceful so far, with a number of isolated violent incidents. From Johannesburg, here's Myeni Jones.
2: At least 10 people have been arrested for looting in the eastern city of Durban and in Gauteng, the country's wealthiest province. A BBC crew saw protesters throwing rocks and breaking the windows of a building in downtown Johannesburg, believed to house foreigners. The demonstrators have accused illegal immigrants of putting pressure on public services, as well as worsening the country's high unemployment and crime rates. Analysts say the statistics do not support this, but many of the protesters believe the total number of undocumented migrants living in South Africa is not reflected in official figures. 25,000 illegal migrants have already been repatriated, and the police say the process is ongoing.
1: Meanwhile, Spain's socialist Prime Minister Pedro Sanchez says more than a million undocumented migrants there have applied for legal status by a deadline set for today. The programme provides renewable residence permits to all applicants who've been living in Spain for at least 5 months and have a clean criminal record. The original estimate was 500,000 applications. Mr. Sanchez said his government scheme defied a crackdown on irregular immigration elsewhere in Europe and made economic sense.
3: Sin immigración.
4: Without immigration, Spain would lose 19% of its gross domestic product by 2051 and 22% by 2075. From business and labour market perspective, that would mean, for example, that 90,000 bars would be forced to shut down.
1: For the second time in 8 days, Ukraine has struck a strategically important satellite communications centre north of Moscow. President Zelensky said the Dubna facility, 500 kilometres from the Ukrainian border, was being used for reconnaissance and coordinating the activities of Russia's forces in Ukraine. BBC News. The Qatari Foreign Ministry has said that US envoys in the country are not scheduled to meet directly with Iranian negotiators in the coming days, but will be talking with mediators and officials in the Gulf state. It comes after President Trump said on Monday that Iran had requested a meeting with the US and it would take place in Doha today. There have been violent clashes between protesters and police in the Albanian capital, Tirana, as anti-government demonstrations continue. The colloquially known Flamingo Revolution began 4 weeks ago over a tourism project backed by Donald Trump's son-in-law, Jared Kushner, in a protected nature reserve. Tennis, and the reigning Wimbledon women's singles champion Iga Świątek has got her title defence underway on day two of this year's championships. The Pole is currently taking on America's Taylor Townsend in the first round. Later, the 44-year-old tennis legend Serena Williams returns to singles tennis for the first time in 4 years after being handed a wildcard entry. From Wimbledon, here's Nesta McGregor.
5: Day two of Wimbledon, as far as headlines, Serena Williams definitely dominates. Back at the age of 44, 1,396 days since she last played here. That's just over 4 years. It's been so long, in fact, she forgot where she was. She got lost trying to find her way to the media centre a few days ago. But a seven times winner as a singles player here, she knows her way around a tennis court. Maya Joint, who she's facing, is 20 years of age. She's Australian. She's ranked 87th in the world, so lots of people think this is a very winnable match for the veteran American.
1: Scotland's remote Shetland has approved a plan to connect its main islands with underwater tunnels, described by officials as economically transformative. The 23,000 residents of the Northern Atlantic archipelago have long had to rely on an ageing and weather-dependent ferry fleet. Officials say the tunnels will be cheaper than building new harbours. BBC News.
6: It's 7 a.m. here in Bergen, Norway's second largest city. Now, to my right is a beautiful backdrop, lush green hills, and to my left, a city that's just waking up. People starting to walk about, a few cars. But the reason why I'm here is the building right in front of me. It's an old church, and inside is a rave. Yes, you heard right. It's 7 a.m. and there's a rave happening in here. And not just any kind of rave, a rave for old people. Okay, before we go raving, let me actually tell you why I'm here. More people are living longer today because of improved lifestyles, better healthcare, and

0: Meditation. In fact, there's more than 1 billion people today aged 60 and older, and by 2050, the World Health Organization say this will have doubled. But getting older can present all sorts of challenges, including illness, mobility issues, and loneliness. What's worse is when people fear getting older or assume that old age means there's a lot of things you can't do. But the reality is, we're all getting older. So, I'm on a mission to find the people who are changing perceptions that we have about aging. From the BBC World Service, I'm Myra Anubi, and this week on People Fixing the World, I'm on a whistle-stop tour of several events that are all part of Generation and Aldring's Festival, or Generation, an aging festival that happens over a weekend in Bergen to raise awareness about the challenges of getting old and also the opportunities that it brings. There's a series of events taking place in a lot of venues across the city that bust stereotypes about what older people can do. And it all starts with a rave in this historic 900-year-old Bergen Cathedral, where people come together to dance freely right in front of the altar. Because who says you have to be young to have fun?
1: My name is Britt. I'm 76.
0: Wow, you look amazing. So tell me, I'm seeing you wheeling yourself to this party.
1: Yeah.
0: And you're coming to dance?
1: Yes, I just sit down here and I dance with my hands.
2: My name's Amy. I'm from the States. I'm almost 66.
0: So you've come all the way down for this. How did it feel going in there and having a rave at like 7, 8 in the morning?
2: A little crazy, definitely, although I'm a morning person, so that part didn't bother me.
0: And do you think this helps in any way to change the stereotypes that people might have about growing old and aging and what that looks like?
2: 100%. I love that part of it.
0: I've been here for about 20 minutes now, and the vibe is amazing. It's absolutely energetic. There's electronic music playing, as you can probably hear in the background. But even though this is a festival for old people, the thing that does strike me is you have people coming with their kids and younger people as well. The whole community is joining in to dance, and I would imagine also celebrate growing old. Now, as much as my producer Alex and I would love to stay and dance, the official opening ceremony will be happening soon. So we weave our way through Bergen's cobblestone streets to get to a building called the Literature House. Everyone's now made their way into the auditorium. There's probably about 100 people in here, and it's just about to begin. That's Anna Halavala. She works for the National Center for Aging and Health. It's a government organization in Norway that provides training and support to healthcare professionals. Anna is also our person fixing the world today. She founded this festival 2 years ago. Anna, let me take you back to when this all started, right? What is it that sparks this idea?
3: The idea started when I started working in the municipality with the elderly, and I saw that there is such huge potential to do something together and to really connect research, health, non-profit organizations. Like, we really need to create an initiative where people feel welcome and where they can be together.
0: Norway is generally considered as one of the best places in the world for people to grow older. Almost 20% of the population is made up of residents aged 65 and over, a lot higher than the global average. And many systems are in place to support elderly care as well as social activity.
3: So there are a lot of things that have changed in Norway the last decades. So for one thing, we are more older people and fewer younger people. So that means fewer younger people to work in elderly care and in the services for older people. We have fewer younger people working for the pensions for the older people. But we also, the fact that we have a lot of older people is really a good thing because they are so resourceful. And they also carry this culture of community in a different way than perhaps younger people do. Because now we live a more segregated life, and grandparents tend to perhaps live in a different city than their kids and their grandkids, so you have that kind of splitting up. But you also have the fact that people are more on their phones, they are more individualistic, so the fact that we can bring old

0: the people in to remind us about community and really kind of reinvent community together, I think is just fantastic.
1: Mm. But why a festival? Why not like a conference or, you know, something else? This is very different.
0: Yeah. I think conferences are really important, but doing a festival means inviting people into something vibrant, something vital, a sense of, you know, belonging and tapping into their identity and perhaps challenging them to experience something new. And I think when we experience things together, it really creates some special bonds.
1: I get talking to someone who's been attending this festival since it started.
2: My name is Tuna.
1: Yes. Yeah. And you've come for the festival?
2: Yes, I live here in Bergen, so I know about the festival. It's the third time I am participating in this festival.
1: What are some of your favorite activities during the festival?
2: I think it's the mixture of everything, but to get new ideas and to learn new things.
1: Yeah. And you have Parkinson's,
2: I
1: right?
2: I do, yeah. I do. There's a group of Parkinson patients. So we were invited to rave party. And that too was such a big experience, something so new.
1: For anyone who might not have an idea, can you tell us how it's like living with Parkinson's and what exactly it is?
2: Typical is that you have problem moving quickly and shaking of the limbs. And some cognitive and some even problems with your organs.
1: Knowing that you have Parkinson's but are able to come to a concert, a festival and enjoy with everyone else, what does that mean to you?
2: Part of me that's not the illness gets stimulated. So you feel sort of your dignity. You get more dignity to enjoy and learn about things. Because the first time when I went to rave party, I'm 70, and we're dancing together with very, very young people, and I really enjoyed that kind of music. I didn't know I enjoyed it.
1: But what else happens at this festival? Well, over the course of 2 days, there are over 30 events that are all free. Anyone can join, and at any age, all you have to do is register. The festival has everything from live concerts, discussion panels, masterclasses, and even a community dinner by a Michelin star chef. And that's not all. Still within the city centre, I've come to see something else that's part of the festival. And one that might surprise you, but I think is quite cool. Some of the people here are going to be getting tattoos. And we've been invited to check it out. Hello there, what's your name?
3: Kate. I'm here for a tattoo.
1: Okay. How are you feeling about that?
3: I'm a bit nervous, but I'm looking forward to it. I'm taking part in the Generation Festival, and somebody told me that there was a slot open.
1: And so that makes me want to ask you, what tattoo are you getting?
3: I'm getting a fish with lady legs. With stockings, yeah.
1: Oh, lovely. Oh my gosh, I want to see that when it's done. Surprisingly, the festival are paying for 20 of these tattoos. I mean, who would have thought that a government could pay for tattoos? I watch as three people get some ink on their skin, including Kare Mitba Christiansen. She's a CEO of the Norwegian National Centre for Aging and Health, the main funders of this festival. And Kare has decided to get a green tattoo right next to her ankle that just happens to be the logo of her company. Is this your first tattoo?
4: Oh, definitely. Yeah, I've been thinking about it for some time, but never had the courage. But then I thought, this is my moment. I'll do it.
1: And why not? Think about all the people getting tattoos. It's not the kind of thing that most people would expect. What would you say about that?
4: I would say that why not? You should do what you like, whatever age you are. I think it's important to fight ageism. And this is maybe one way to show that you're never too old to do stuff like this. I'm a bit scared, but also excited. Is it looking okay? Do you like it?
1: It's looking great. How are you feeling?
4: I feel perfect. This was really nice. Yeah.
1: You're seeing it now. Has it come out exactly how you thought?
4: Even better, I think.
1: Oh,
4: yeah.
1: Nice. Mm.
4: I like the color and I like the size, and it was perfect, just matching our real logo. So, right. Very satisfying.
5: Are you going to be coming back for another one, Nanny?

0: anytime soon.
1: maybe. I don't know.
2: From the BBC World Service, this is People Fixing the World with me, Myra Anubi, today in Bergen in Norway. We're at a community festival that's all about aging, the challenges, but also the opportunities that come with getting old. We've been at a rave and at a tattoo shop in the center of the city, but you might be able to hear water splashing about as it hits the rocks. That's because Bergen's right by the coast, and we are now standing on a floating sauna on the edge of the water. And already just at the entrance, I can feel the heat in here. How hot is it?
3: 80 degrees Celsius.
2: Wow, okay, here we go. Mind you, I have to say, I am fully dressed, so this should be interesting. Now, it's a typical thing in Norway and other Scandinavian countries to spend time at the sauna. Only I'm all covered up and everyone else is in their swimsuit. But it does make sense that one of the festival's activities is happening here. It's a discussion about aging and hope. Before I get a moment's rest, though, I have to leave the discussion as I'm whisked away to the next activity that's happening back at the Literature House. Now, this festival, it's not just about raves and parties or tattoos. There's a lot more that's happening here, including the fact that they have masterclasses for people to understand more about aging and really rethink what it means. Tomorrow, for example, there's one about discussions on end of life and what that looks like. But in the room right next to me, they're talking about anxiety and depression and also how they can try and prevent it. After it's finished, I speak to two friends, Vivi and Björk. What did you think about the session?
4: Very good, because she was talking about how we can deal with it, exercise and do things ourselves, because everything is up to ourselves to have techniques, how to prepare for doing that yourself better.
5: Yeah. I agree with her, but we're growing older and older.
2: Do you feel like, as you grow old, you're almost isolated and dealing with some of these issues on your own?
4: Yes, absolutely, because when you grow older, every family, friends, younger people are more busy, they have their own life, so you have to, as good as you can, take care of yourself.
2: Although Norway is among the highest spenders on health in the world, some cities are under financial and staffing pressure, only being able to help the most vulnerable. It's one of the things Anna, the founder, is trying to address with this festival.
6: How do we expect to grow old in Norway when the health services can no longer give us, the welfare system can no longer give us what we have come to expect from the state and the municipality? How do we deal with that? We are talking about anxiety and depression, how to handle that as an older person.
2: Anna has partnered with almost 50 organizations to make all this possible. And although the sessions are tailored to older people, Anna is keen that carers also attend, as they spend a lot of time with them. She also wants the festival to be a place where people can talk about things that are often taboo in society.
6: Last year it was even more, I think, shocking for people that we had a workshop on how to die at home. I think that's rare to have at a festival. But this year it's really baked into all the different conversations. It's about how do we take care of each other? Why are you valuable even though you're not working? Like, we're really trying to challenge this notion that you're responsible for your own life completely, because you're not. We're responsible for each other.
2: Stepping away from the festival for a moment, there are a lot of other people trying to make the world a better place for older people, including the World Health Organization. Recently, they established a global network for age-friendly cities. These are places that have made a commitment to ensuring that older residents have a good quality of life. Tiago Herrick de Sá leads this work for the organization.
7: So Myra, age-friendly cities are really the ones that help foster healthy aging throughout the life course. Oh, the benefits are immense, because we need people to live not just longer, but healthier lives. And the way to do that is by creating the opportunities for people to congregate, to get

0: together and then to decide on what to do with the environments they live in.
1: Now, Bergen is currently not an age-friendly city, but the global network does cover almost 2,000 communities and places around the world. It's about showing a commitment to a set of values that the WHO think are important, such as outdoor spaces, appropriate transport, housing, and also social participation. And that includes putting on festivals like this one in Bergen. Now, Tiago, I don't know if you're a festival goer yourself.
0: I am, Myra, a festival goer. For example, Geneva, the city where I live, which is part of our global network, they organize an amazing neighbors party, La Fête des Voisins, where we all get together with our neighbors to celebrate the community that we share.
1: And specifically with what we've seen in Norway, how does it stand out among some of the other festivals that you've seen?
0: Norway has established a national program for age-friendly cities and communities. They have dozens of cities now from the Arctic all the way down to Oslo, for instance, that are committed to become more age-friendly. And initiatives like this festival you're attending to are quite common in the country as well. They have a very interesting national example called Generation Games, where they bring younger and older people closer together to celebrate these elements of togetherness and really strengthen the social fabric that we need to create age-friendly communities and ensure that everybody grows older and healthily as they age.
1: Back at the Generations Festival, I was starting to understand what Tiago meant, that a big part of the solution is when all the members of the community come together. I'm now standing right at the city square. It's an open space that's sandwiched between a lot of buildings, many of them department stores. And right at the center is this massive stage. And on stage is quite special. It's a generational choir. You've got people there who are 70 years old plus coming together with children as young as maybe 8, possibly younger. And right in the middle is hundreds of people gathered to watch and listen. There are a lot of choirs and bands that are at this festival, including Sanglede, Norwegian for the joy of singing. They are a choir with over 60 members, with the oldest being 93. This choir has taken a four-hour bus trip from a rural part of the country to come and sing at this festival. And boy, are they a joy to listen to. Jorun is a music therapist who runs the choir.
2: People start maybe in the choir when they are 16, and they get older, and then some of them get cancer, some of them also get dementia. But we see that they also, in their sickness, come to the choir and join us, even when it's bad days. So we experience every week that we have people, they have been at the hospital in the morning and then they come to us because it's so important for them to get some moments that they feel like, okay, now I'm alive. Yeah, now I can forget all the things around. I am alive now, I can laugh, I can sing that some words that it means something, and we can feel the music.
1: The network of older people choirs in Norway is thriving. Associations in the country, such as the Norwegian Academy of Music, have done research that shows how attendance has major psychological and social benefits for older people.
3: My name is Gunnar, and I'm 81. I've been a choir singer since I was 7 years old. And music is my day. I do a lot of work to can go to this choir rehearsal every Wednesday. My wife is sick, I take care of her, and therefore there is someone who have to support me to stay home when I go out singing. So singing make my heart good.
1: And the choir is your support?
3: Yeah.
1: I I've had a packed couple of days here, and I've been lucky to have the founder

0: Anna as my guide. But before I leave, I have one last question for her. Anna, you've done a lot of work with older people, but you have to admit, the festival alone isn't enough to leave that lasting change that you want.
1: So you're right, Myra. It's not enough to just do a festival. But the thing is that we need to start somewhere and we need to start together. And this way of inviting people into something fun, something beautiful and also serious, I think is a way to raise awareness and to really, you know, increase the status of aging that tends to be talked down and it tends to be linked to disease and to loss of function. And it's not. It's actually fantastic to be able to, you know, become an older person.
0: Now, even though I had spent about a month researching about all these events, about Anna and the work she's doing here, nothing could have prepared me for the wonderful people I've met in Bergen. The people here have made it clear that it is important to be part of a community, to value and to celebrate one another, and that no matter what age we are, we all have a lot to offer. Let me know what you think about today's solution, a festival for older people and one that's bringing community together. Send me a WhatsApp message to the number +44 8000 321 721 or just an email to peoplefixingtheworld@bbc.co.uk. I'll be back next week with more inspiring stories. Until then, I leave you with this lovely song from the Sanglede Choir that says there's always a light at the end. And as they would say here in Norway, tusen takk, or thank you.
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3: For decades, science believed our closest animal relatives could help us better understand ourselves. We explore where science meets ethics through the life of one chimpanzee called Sheba.
4: For many years, Sheba had to endure a lot of things that were not fair and were not right and needed to be changed.
3: Her story sheds light on the dark side of primate experimentation.
4: It's like prison, but worse. Thrown in the back of a truck, driven to New York, and you wake up in that room.
3: I'm zoologist Charlotte Unabrook. Join me as we examine how one chimpanzee's story helped change the course of research. We ask, we may have the need, but do we have the right?
5: Sheba, just like us. Today at 9 GMT.
6: Coming up on World Business Express in 20 minutes, Japan has spent billions of dollars trying to prop up its currency, so why isn't it working? We look at how the yen has hit a 40-year low and what it means for business. Before that, Business Daily's Follow the Money goes behind the scenes of one of sport's most valuable brands, Wimbledon. But first, the latest BBC World News.
7: BBC News with Danielle Jaworowiecka. The NATO Secretary-General Mark Rutte has welcomed Britain's plan to increase spending on defence as it pivots towards drone warfare. Britain's outgoing Prime Minister Keir Starmer said spending would go up by $20 billion a year. Thousands of anti-immigration protesters have gathered in South Africa's major cities to demand that all undocumented migrants leave the country. Police say the demonstrations have been largely peaceful, with a number of isolated violent incidents. Meanwhile, in Spain, more than a million undocumented migrants have applied for legal status by today's deadline. Prime Minister Pedro Sanchez said the Spanish scheme defied a crackdown on irregular immigration elsewhere in Europe. Qatar says US envoys are not scheduled to meet Iranian negotiators in the coming days, but will be talking with mediators. President Trump said on Monday that Iran had requested a meeting with the US that would take place in Doha today. For the second time in 8 days, Ukraine has struck a strategically important satellite communications centre near Moscow. President Zelensky said the facility was being used for coordinating Russia's forces in Ukraine. Protesters and police have clashed in the Albanian capital Tirana as anti-government demonstrations continue. The unrest was triggered by a tourism project in a protected nature reserve backed by Donald Trump's son-in-law Jared Kushner.

Kushner. The lower house of Japan's parliament has passed a bill criminalising intentional damage of the national flag as Prime Minister Sanae Takaichi presses ahead with her conservative agenda. It's unclear whether the legislation will be passed by the upper house, where the governing coalition is in a minority.

0: United States, your child should not be an American citizen. The court has now said, by 6-3, that if you're born in the United States, it doesn't matter who your parents are, it doesn't matter what their immigration status is, you are American. Our North America correspondent, Gary O'Donoghue, is at the Supreme Court in Washington. In the last few minutes, he's explained why this ruling has been so important.
1: Quite simply, this defined, you know, Americanness. This defined what you were as an American if you were born here. It's an absolutely central tenet of law here and of the Constitution that if you're born, if you come into this world on American soil, then you're an American. That was absolutely settled for well over 100 years, back to the Civil War. And now that's been reaffirmed by this court. They say that is a constitutional right. That is something that the president cannot change with the stroke of his pen, now, no matter how much he wants to do that. So that is a huge blow for the president. It was something he signed on his first day of his second term. It's been something he's gone on about a long time, right from his first term into his second term and into that executive order. And the court, this conservative court, which is so aligned with him on many, many things, has on this one has said no. If you're born here, you're an American, end of. It would have changed the citizenship of a whole bunch of people from last February, last year, was when it was started to anyone born since last year here from foreign parents. Their citizenship would have been in question, and it could have thrown into question millions and millions of others from previous years, because despite they said they wanted it to take effect from February, a future administration or Congress could have said, well, actually, we've decided that it's, you know, you don't have a constitutional right. So that could have upended, I mean, the future of millions of people. So this is a huge decision. It maintains the status quo, but it's a, you know, it's in terms of the president, is something that is a huge setback, and he will not be happy about this. He kind of expected it. He kind of predicted it, as he did with the tariffs decision, the tariffs defeat. But this is as big a defeat for him as the tariffs was.
0: Our chief North America correspondent, Gary O'Donoghue, outside the Supreme Court in Washington, and we're aiming to speak to Gary within the next hour. Well, we want to turn now to another of the sporting events going around the world. We've got the World Cup going on, but here in London, we have Wimbledon, the oldest and most prestigious tennis Grand Slam. It's well underway. Serena Williams, the 7-times champion, is back on centre court later today after 4 years away, a short retirement. It's not just tennis that's making Wimbledon headlines. It's also the prize money. The total prize pot for the tournament increased by 20% this year. That is a record rise, but some of the players say that still isn't enough. Their logic is the crowds come to see us, the players, so we should get more money. Hannah Mullane from the World Services Business Daily podcast joins me now. Why then do the players want more money? Why is that record rise not enough to satisfy them?
2: Hi, James. Yeah, so these players basically say that the tournaments wouldn't have the financial success that they do if it wasn't for the players. These tournaments can't go on without them, and therefore they want a bigger slice of the pie. They want 16% of the revenue that's made at these tournaments to be in the prize pot, and that rising to 22% over the coming years. And they also want more of a say over player welfare. They want to have a say over when the games are scheduled, for example. And what support there are for players. And the Grand Slams are listening. The different tournaments are putting prize money up. Wimbledon this year, the prize pot almost $85 million. But that still is $9 million short of what the players are asking for. And it's something that I put to Sally Bolton, the chief exec of Wimbledon.
3: Well, we've made the announcement we've made on the increase. We're proud of that increase. We're proud of the commitment we continue to make to players. As we have said to the players, we're very happy to continue discussions. But what we have to recognise is that the consideration of what gets invested back into players has to be balanced. So back into British tennis and supporting, in fact, not just British tennis, but but tennis globally with some of the other investments we make. And also back into the championships. We continue to invest in the quality of the championships and in growing our global audience. That's what enables us to make those investments back into the players. And so we must continue to invest back into the championships too.
0: And the high-profile players who get the bulk of the prize money, they say they're pushing on behalf of

0: lower ranked players?
1: Absolutely. So the players that get into the final rounds of these tournaments, they earn serious money. The winner of Wimbledon this year will take home $4.8 million. That's a lot of cash. But for the lower ranking players, it's much less. So the higher ranking ones, using their power, using their faces and their names to put pressure on these Grand Slams to trickle some of that money down to the lower ranking players and supporting those coming back from injury and other things, for example. And there is a lot of pressure in general for these Grand Slam tournaments to be the main income for tennis players, but lots of professional players never make it to those Grand Slams, and so that can make it really difficult for you to be able to make it in tennis. Noah Rubin is a former professional tennis player, and he told me that he thinks tennis needs more financial security. He kind of compared it to other sports like football and basketball, where you might sign a contract at the start of the season. You know how much money is coming in, no matter whether you win or lose. Where with tennis, if you lose a match, your income is immediately impacted.
2: You know, I think about NBA, I see these guys, you know, they lost by 40 points. It's a, you know, a normal regular season game, but they know they're okay, right? They know their family's okay. They have their contract. But, you know, you go to even a challenger, you know, and you're getting two guys that are maybe 270 in the world, and it's a gladiator match every time. It's potentially giving up that opportunity to build those ranking points or the extra few bucks that is needed, and it's the worst snowball effect in all of sports, right? If you're doing it alone without a coach, you know, because you can't afford it, you're not necessarily setting yourself up for success. Then you're not giving yourself the chance to win that match, then you're not gaining money. And it's like this continuous motion of like not prepared, not making more money, not making more points, then I can't afford that team again.
0: How does Wimbledon compare, Hannah, to other Grand Slams?
1: So we've got four major Grand Slams around the world, and the French and the Australian Open have already upped their prize money this year. So the Australian Open did meet that target of 16% of the revenue going into the prize pot. Their prize pot totals $73 million. French Open and Wimbledon also upping their prize money substantially this year, with Wimbledon making that 20% rise. Still waiting to see what happens with the US Open. They'll make an announcement next month. We're seeing lots of increases. Everyone's listening. But this simply isn't enough for the players, and we will definitely see that pressure continue on these big tournaments to be putting more money aside for the players.
0: And the players fighting for more prize money want that prize pot to be linked to revenue made at the tournament, but Wimbledon doesn't want to make that link. Why is that?
1: Yeah, so the revenue is all the money made before you take into account any costs. And Wimbledon say that that isn't an efficient way to run the business. All of these big tennis grand slams, the tennis organisations that run them, they're not for profit. So a lot of the money made at the tournament goes back into tennis, investment into the grounds, investment into sort of the grassroots game. So what they're saying is you shouldn't link it to revenue, because we've got so many costs that need to go out before we can look at how much prize money we can put aside. And we've seen other sports offer massive chunks of revenue to players, and it hasn't quite worked out, and it's made them maybe a little bit financially not viable. And then you've got other places like the NBA, the NFL in the US, and they have salary caps on revenue to control things. But that salary cap is at 50% revenue, so a lot more than what the tennis players make. So there seems to be some wiggle room there, and I think it'll take a little while to get that sorted between the Grand Slams and the players.
0: Hannah Mullane from BBC World Service, thank you. And you can hear the full episode about this, Hannah's work, by searching for Business Daily on BBC Sounds or wherever you get your podcasts. Here on Outside Source this week, we'll also be speaking to people in the professional tennis world about their experiences of the sport, to coaches and to players. Keep an ear out for that. We also want to turn to the World Cup. Last night, there were huge upsets. I know that because I stayed up late here watching a penalty shootout between Paraguay and Germany. Our correspondent, John Bennett, joins us from Boston, where we're going to get to the preview in a moment, firstly. But, John, I have to say, you were at that penalty shootout. What was that like, and what has gone on with penalties?
3: It was incredible. The Paraguay fans afterwards were so emotional when I spoke to them after the final whistle. Genuine tears of joy, because this is their first World Cup for 16 years. And to beat a European giant in Germany, I know Germany aren't the strength, aren't the force that they were. They haven't got to the last 16 of a World Cup since 2014 when they last won it. But still, it's massive for them. As for the penalty shootout, wow, it was, yeah. it was a

0: I really feel sorry for penalty takers these days, though, because the goalkeepers have so much information. So it's a real mind game. The goalkeeper will have watched every single penalty that player has taken in their career. So it's a real mind game. Do I go the same way I normally go? Do I change my mind? And I think that gets into the heads of the players. We saw that in the Paraguay game. We also saw that in the Netherlands-Morocco game. So I think we'll see a few more penalty shootouts that will go on for a long time, and there'll be goalkeepers being the heroes at this World Cup.
1: A lot of us grew up believing that German players were nerveless and perfect at penalties. How have the current generation suffered compared to their predecessors who, what, slotted in at one point 16, 17 penalties in a row?
0: That mental resilience that team had, that reputation, it's gone because this generation is not that same generation. You think about the players in the team now, Jamal Musiala and Florian Wirtz, for example, were 11 the last time that Germany won a knockout match. So you could see, talking to the fans afterwards, of a certain age, who remember those great times, they cannot believe what they're witnessing now, the mental fragility of these German teams, because normally it was the fine margins that Germany always used to succeed in. When they were in a tight game, you always knew that the Germans would come out on top. When they were in the penalty shootout, you always knew they would come out on top.
1: Yes.
0: But now they are losing these fine margins, and I think that they need a huge rethink in German football. They're talking about Julian Nagelsmann, the coach, maybe leaving, Jurgen Klopp, the former Liverpool manager, possibly coming in. But that generation that we used to think about, where Germany always won penalty shootouts, that's gone now. And the fans were telling me, we're not a European giant anymore.
1: We are going to speak to a couple of players about the agony of penalty shootouts in a few moments. But, John, let's look ahead to the three matches coming up in the next few hours, beginning with the one starting in an hour and a bit's time. Ivory Coast against Norway. What should we expect from that?
0: This is a real 50-50 match. I'm looking forward to this one. The Norway manager, he's described Ivory Coast as the most physical team at this World Cup. There's more to them than that. You think about the flair and the pace of Yann Diamandé, who's one of the most in-demand players in world football at the moment, the Ivorian winger. Norway, they have their star man, Erling Haaland. They were able to rest a lot of players in their final group game, so they will be fresh going into this game. But very, very tight match. I can't pick a winner in this one. That's why I'm really looking forward to it. But African teams have done so well at this competition so far, so you wouldn't put it past Ivory Coast getting through. It's their first ever time in the knockout stages of the World Cup. They've already made history. The pressure is off. And now they're taking on a Norway side who also are full of confidence.
1: Yeah, and full of arrested Erling Haaland, which must be a terrifying prospect to the Ivory Coast goalkeeper. Then the next match after that is France versus Sweden. And France really look like they've got one of the best attacking lines in modern World Cup history.
0: Yes, it is an amazing front line, probably one of the best I've ever seen, with Elise in the number 10 position. There's Dembele and Mbappe, Doué and Barkala, incredible attacking players that they have. There are some question marks about their defensive frailty sometimes, France, but I don't think Sweden are going to be the team to really test them. They're lucky to be at this World Cup, Sweden. They didn't win any of their qualifying games. They came through the playoffs after qualifying through the Nations League. They've had their moments at this World Cup, like beating Tunisia 5-1, but they are fragile at the back. And when you're fragile at the back and you have Kylian Mbappe running at you, that is a recipe for a difficult afternoon in the sunshine in New Jersey. So I don't think there'll be any upsets there, but I didn't think that Germany would get knocked out yesterday, so who knows?
1: And then the third match carrying on in the evening is Mexico-Ecuador. And Mexico have home advantage, perhaps, though, against the one team, Ecuador, that's equally comfortable at playing at Latin American altitude.
0: That's a really good point. That's going to be a huge leveller. And Mexico have so much momentum behind them. You mentioned the crowd behind them. There is real football fever in the country at the moment. But Ecuador, who came so close to being knocked out of this competition, they needed a late win against Germany. Again, the pressure is off. They will see this as a free hit against Mexico, and that's a really good point about the altitude. I think anyone going to Mexico City, that's going to be a big problem. It could be England.
1: Could be England,
0: In the last 16, yes, if they go through, and that would be a huge problem. But for Ecuador, it's not going to be an issue for them. So I get the sense that Mexican fans are a lot more nervous about this game than they would be when they possibly meet England in the next round.
1: We've talked about the teams and the players. Let's then talk about the fans. I mean, the Norwegian fans have caught everyone's eye. You must have kept an eye. You spoke about Paraguayan fans, about German fans. Give us a sense of the differing fans at the World Cup.
0: Well, what

0: What I'm loving is the diaspora fans at this World Cup. I think they are really lifting it. So people who live here in the USA but have family background or used to live in one of the World Cup nations. And I've seen that so many times. That's really brought home to me how special this World Cup is. For example, Ivory Coast, I watched them the other day against Curaçao. Speaking to many Ivorians who have lived in the USA for such a long time, they feel as though their home country is such a long way away, but they've been able to have a taste of home because Ivory Coast have come to their country to play in the World Cup, and it's their one chance to see their team playing international football. And that story has been repeated when I've watched Haiti, when I've watched Colombia, when I've watched so many teams at that World Cup, and that has really lifted the atmosphere. I was worried when I came to this World Cup that maybe the visa issues and also the cost issues as well with the ticket prices, it maybe would diminish the atmosphere inside the stadiums. But the atmosphere, I think, compares to what I saw in Brazil, Russia,
1: interesting,
0: and Qatar,
1: really?
0: Because of the diaspora fans at this World Cup. It's really lifting the atmosphere.
1: Does that concentration on diaspora fans, is that matched by the number of teams from smaller nations who are essentially diaspora football teams as well, whose associations have looked widely across the world to see who qualifies and who gets to play for their team?
0: That's a really good point. I think that's been a theme of this World Cup as well. We've seen it with some brothers who play for different teams, the Doué brothers. One of them plays for France. One of them is in the Ivory Coast side. So we've seen that so many times throughout this tournament, and it's been a big theme. You think about the Curaçao team, where a lot of the players weren't born in Curaçao, but they have family background from there, and that they've come through the Dutch system, and that's one of the reasons why they've been able to qualify. So it's not just the supporters, it's about the players as well. That's been a real theme of this World Cup.
1: John Bennett, our correspondent from BBC Sport in Boston, keeping an eye on those last 32 matches. Thank you so much for joining us. Well, John and I mentioned that agony of taking penalties. What must that be like? Let's speak to someone who knows. Suzanne Malone is an ex-Scotland international player. Tell us then what it's like to stand on that 12-yard line with the ball at your feet and a goalkeeper doing everything they can to put you off.
2: Hi, thanks for having me. Nerve-wracking. I've only ever been involved in one shootout before, in the Scottish Cup final, and my penalty was the fourth one, and it was just after the other team's fourth player missed. Everybody else had scored, so I was stepping up, and you know, obviously this was to put my team in front. Very nerve-wracking. As I'm walking down to the penalty spot, the other player who's just missed is walking up, you know, head in hands. So that kind of adds extra pressure. But it is just about holding your nerve and, you know, making a decision and not changing it no matter what the goalkeeper does to try and put you off.
1: Tell us what happened in your kick.
2: I scored. Thankfully, I scored, and we went on to win.
1: I read a lot of articles. You must be absolutely sick of them, talking about goalkeeper-dependent penalties, goalkeeper-independent penalties, all the tactics. They're written by people who don't play the game, usually. When you were standing there, tell us about your decision-making.
2: I think that, it can depend on what goalkeeper you're up against. If you know that they've got a weaker side, you know, you can aim to go there, or it could just be on the day you say, I'm going to go left or I'm going to go right, and you just stick to it. And that's the biggest thing. If you start allowing other things to get into your head, if you allow the goalkeeper's movement to get into your head, you know, if they're jumping up and down, waving their hands about, it is going to put you off. You just need to make a decision and stick to it and be confident. But that's the thing. If you look at Kai Havertz in the game, scoring a goal, and then when he steps up, you know, doesn't convert the penalty, and that's what it is. It's just the pressure. You know, one kick can, you know, you can go from being a hero to a villain in just the space of one kick.
1: Was the goalkeeper you were facing engaged in any mind games with you?
2: No. She's actually still a good friend of mine, Claire Johnson. I just, thankfully, I've obviously hit it right into the corner, and she never managed to get to it. It was also a Scotland teammate of mine that I was up against, so I did know her, you know, quite well.
1: Did that help?
2: Not really. As I say, I just made my mind up where I was going and never changed my mind. I was confident that I was going to convert it, and thankfully I did.
1: And I'm sure within the ranks of football, there's huge solidarity among anyone who dares to do what the rest of us could never do, that stand up and take a penalty in front of stadiums. But I don't know if you were watching the men's games last night and your thoughts about all of those players. You, of course, watched Kai Havertz's penalty.
2: Yeah, no, I did watch the shootouts, and

0: And that's the thing, I think, that when you step up, you've got, you know, not only your teammates and the manager, you know, kind of their expectations on your shoulders, you've also got the fans in the stadium, and then at such a large tournament like the World Cup, you've got the expectations of your whole nation, millions of people all around the world watching you, and that is, you know, that is the biggest amount of pressure that a player could ever face, and that's the thing, it just does come down to nerve. And we've already seen earlier on in the tournament, even, you know, Lionel Messi, he could miss a penalty.
1: Yes,
0: and it wasn't
1: by miles,
0: in a shootout.
1: He missed as well. Yeah. He didn't even hit the post.
0: Exactly. It wasn't in a shootout, but it goes to show you, one of the most, you know, talented players in the world, cool, calm, composed, he's still not managed to convert it, and it shows you that, you know, the pressure that is there. He's such a good player, he went on to score a hat-trick in that game, but, you know, it just, every player feels it, and it is just whether or not you can hold that nerve. And no amount of practice in the world, you know, people practice penalties to get it in exactly where you want it, but when that pressure is on you, when you hear the crowd, when you're in that moment, there is absolutely nothing in this world that can prepare you for that exact moment.
1: Suzanne, do stay with us, because looking back at that Paraguay-Germany match, we want to bring in some voices. The BBC spoke to Paraguay fans, victorious Paraguay fans, after the match.
2: I feel very emotional. I feel very crazy because Paraguay will. So let's go, Paraguay.
3: Emotional. I mean, how can one not feel emotional after the performance that someone just had there? I think it's incredible. You know, one has to feel, you know, that anyone can dream of doing this, of a small country of 7 million people in the heart of South America to do what they did 16 years from their last World Cup appearance, after losing 4-1 on the opening day, and everyone thought this team was never going to do anything. Now people can dream of, like, hey, if we can do it, you guys can do it as well.
4: Paraguay really came strong. I mean, we were very confident of our team. Did a great match. Actually, we believe that Paraguay is for great things, and we're just waiting for France. Because it's going to be 98 revenge.
5: Paraguay, la liro, la liro, la liro.
1: Not bad singing, was it? Well, Stefan Schreiber on the other side, the German side, is from the Borussia Dortmund fan club.
6: The disaster has been a long time coming. We've seen a steady decline in our team's performance since 2014, with maybe two small exceptions. The Euros 2016 and 2024 were decent, but not much more. We had been spoiled for a long time until the World Cup in 2018. You know, there's this colossal clash between expectations and reality. And while people gathered in the hundreds of thousands in front of big screens in the city 20 years ago, those events were basically an exception this year. Most towns didn't have any or barely any. And of course, it's also because of the kickoff times. Of course, you can't have a big screen at midnight somewhere in a small town. But overall, as I said, it's in decline. And I'm pretty sure the players notice too. After all, they're just people, and they feel the skepticism and pessimism, and this metaphorical wave that used to carry them. That's definitely gone. We don't have that kind of, you know, euphoria anymore. What I think what we need now for a turnaround or a fresh start is a new manager, to be honest.
1: You can tell by the tone of the voice which are the losing fans and which are the winning fans. And still with us is Suzanne Malone, ex-Scotland international player. You told us that you scored your penalty in the shootout, that it was the fourth penalty after their player missed. Did your team actually go on to win?
0: Yes, we went on to lift the cup, yeah.
1: Okay, phew. That was, I thought, have I asked you if you'd won or not? So you did win. Would you have been ready in your career then to take another penalty, or would that have been it for you?
0: No, I've always stepped up when kind of called upon. I've been kind of, I don't know whether it's fortunate or unfortunate. As a striker, you want to score as many goals as possible, but teams that I've been at already had kind of penalty takers or more experienced players, so I've not really been called upon that many times to take a penalty. But in a shootout, I would always back myself as a striker and always put my hand up to take one if called upon.
1: Does that skill in life, to be able to take a penalty, take on the pressure of your club, your country, help you in the rest of your life?
0: I think in the moment, I think that it, like, when you're asked to, you know, if you're going to put your hand up and take a penalty, I think that, you know, whether it's been pre-prepared beforehand, if, you know, it's been decided who's going to take them, or if it's, you know, in the moment, there might be players that are, have maybe felt a bit of an injury during the game, you know, had a little bit of a knock, so they don't feel as confident, or they've maybe not, you know, played so well, so they're not

0: feeling very confident. And I think that's the difference. It just depends how you're feeling in that moment, you know, because things do change during the 90 minutes that can, and obviously the extra time as well, that can affect how you feel going into the actual shootout.
1: Suzanne Malone from Scotland, many thanks for joining us. To recap our main news this hour, the US Supreme Court has struck down President Trump's executive order, which would have limited birthright citizenship. He aimed not to make citizens of the children born to illegal or undocumented migrants, but the court has ruled by 6 justices to 3 that the Constitution stands, that the 14th Amendment stands, and that, in general, any child born on US soil remains a US citizen. We'll bring you more in the hour ahead. This is Outside Source on the BBC World Service.
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1: Welcome to Outside Source with me, James Reynolds, live from the BBC's newsroom in central London. This hour, we will follow two major stories. The first is the breaking news from Washington from the Supreme Court, which has ruled against President Trump when it comes to birthright citizenship. President Trump had wanted to limit, restrict, deny citizenship to the children born to undocumented or illegal migrants. But the U.S. Supreme Court, which is the ultimate arbiter of the Constitution and the law in the U.S., says that the 14th Amendment remains and that children born in the United States become U.S. citizens. Our correspondent will bring us the very latest, and we'll also turn this hour in depth to events in South Africa, where thousands of people have marched in the country's main cities to demand that all undocumented migrants must leave the country. We will hear from a number of migrants, one of whom is too scared to leave the house.
5: BBC News with Danielle Jaworzniewska. The US Supreme Court has struck down President Trump's executive order that sought to end automatic citizenship for babies born on American soil. The justices voted 6-3 in favour of birthright citizenship, which is enshrined in the 14th Amendment of the US Constitution. From outside the Supreme Court in Washington, here's Gary O'Donoghue.
6: It's an absolutely central tenet of law here and of the Constitution that if you're born, if you come into this world on American soil, then you're an American. That was absolutely settled for well over 100 years, back to the Civil War, and now that's been reaffirmed by this court. They say that is a constitutional right. That is something that the president cannot change with the stroke of his pen, no matter how much he wants to do that.
5: The NATO Secretary-General Mark Rutte has welcomed Britain's plan to increase defence spending as the country pivots towards drone warfare. Mr Rutte said it made everyone in the alliance stronger. The outgoing British Prime Minister Keir Starmer said spending would rise by $20 billion a year to fund modernisation, including drone technology and autonomous weapons. Those have been used to devastating effect in recent conflicts, especially in Ukraine. Thousands of people are taking part in anti-immigration protests in South Africa's major cities. Police say the demonstrations have been largely peaceful, but there have been isolated violent incidents. In Johannesburg, protesters threw bricks and broke the windows of flats in an area where many African migrants live. Chepo Ompasula, a community leader, took part in demonstrations in Soweto.
7: We have been urging South Africans to say that please let us be peaceful in everything that we are doing. But it is just a matter of time before things spiral out of control. Illegal immigrants, they must leave South Africa.
5: There's been looting in the eastern city of Durban, where some protesters carried sticks and traditional weapons. Many foreigners have already fled to escape violence.

0: violence and intimidation. Meanwhile, Spain's Prime Minister Pedro Sanchez says more than a million undocumented migrants have applied for legal status by today's deadline. The programme provides renewable residence permits to applicants who've been living in Spain for at least 5 months. Guy Hedgeco reports.
1: The government of socialist Pedro Sanchez originally estimated that around 500,000 migrants would apply for the legalisation scheme. However, on the day that the deadline for applications closed, Mr Sanchez said that more than double that number of migrants had requested residency. His left-wing coalition government has been a strong advocate of immigration on humanitarian grounds. It has also attributed much of Spain's relatively strong economic growth of recent years to the foreign workforce. However, the legalisation scheme faces fierce opposition from the political right, which has warned it will encourage illegal immigration.
0: World news from the BBC. At least 14 children have died in Pakistan after the roof of a building collapsed on top of them. Around 30 children have been having lessons in two rooms at a private tuition centre in Lahore when the accident happened. Five other children were injured. Two people have been arrested. Germany's domestic intelligence service says the number of far-right extremists has reached a new record of almost 60,000 people in 2025. About a quarter are considered to be violent. The agency said the number of acts of violence motivated by far-right ideology had risen by 8.5% year on year. There have been violent clashes between protesters and police in the Albanian capital Tirana as anti-government demonstrations continue. Videos show the actor and activist Shkulzen Bushi being dragged across the floor as people shout that police officers are stepping on his neck. The colloquially known Flamingo Revolution began 4 weeks ago over a tourism project backed by Donald Trump's son-in-law Jared Kushner in a protected nature reserve. Demonstrations have expanded into broader grievances, calling for the resignation of the Prime Minister Edi Rama. Scotland's remote Shetland has approved a plan to connect its main islands with underwater tunnels, described by officials as economically transformative. The 23,000 residents of the Northern Atlantic archipelago have long had to rely on an ageing and weather-dependent ferry fleet. James Cook reports.
2: Council leaders want to build two tunnels connecting the islands of Yell and Unst to Shetland's main island. They say this would be a boost for islanders and industry, including the UK's only spaceport. Two more tunnels could follow to the islands of Walsa and Bressa. The cost for all four is estimated at £1.5 billion, but a feasibility study says this would be cheaper in the long run than building and maintaining new ferries and harbours. Supporters of the project point to another Atlantic archipelago, the Faroes, where an extensive network of tunnels is credited with boosting economic growth.
0: BBC News.
3: You're listening to Outside Source on the BBC World Service, live from our newsroom here in central London. I mentioned a few minutes ago that we're covering two major stories, one from the US Supreme Court, the other from South Africa. Essentially, they are both about migration. In the United States, it's about who gets to be an American. Should anyone born in the country become American? The Supreme Court has overruled the president and said yes. Gary O'Donoghue will update on that on us in a few minutes' time. And in South Africa, the story about migration is who gets to live in the country, who gets to work there, and who must leave if they do not have the right papers, and how must they leave. That is the story we turn to now, because thousands of demonstrators are on the streets of South Africa protesting against illegal migration. Today marks the unofficial deadline set by campaigners for all undocumented or illegal migrants to leave the country. The migrants have been blamed for growing youth unemployment and economic inequality. They've been blamed for straining the country's stretched public services. The latest official figures show that South Africa is home to more than 3 million foreigners, about 5% of the population, mostly from neighbouring countries in southern Africa, which have a history of providing migrant labour to their more wealthy neighbour. But statistics do not record the many more migrants believed to be in the country without papers, and that has been a source of anger for the protesters. Many migrants, with papers or without papers, have already fled to escape intimidation, fear, and the possibility of violence. Joining me now from Durban is our correspondent Nomsa Maseko. Nomsa, paint a picture of what's been happening today, please.
4: Well, there were thousands of people who protested outside the police station at Seapoint. They handed over a memorandum to the police. They said that they want the police to get rid of drug dealers who are actually selling drugs on the streets in broad daylight. They also want

0: to ensure that the high levels of crime, the police deal with them. But also the fact that what they were complaining about is that they allege that the people who are selling drugs are undocumented African migrants, and that is why they took to the streets today. Durban was relatively peaceful. A few people got arrested for public violence, about five, and then the police also confiscated a machete from one of the protesters, telling him that he was not allowed to bring such a dangerous weapon to a protest. But in Johannesburg, the situation is taking a turn for the worst. The army has now officially been deployed in Hillbrow. That is the area where it is known that mostly African migrants live, and that is where the violence is taking place. It's alleged that there were foreigners who were throwing stones at the South African protesters, and then they retaliated.
1: We're going to hear from some migrants in South Africa in a few moments' time. One of them told me that protesters against migration are being led by misinformation about the number of foreigners in South Africa. What can you tell us about what the migrant says about misinformation?
0: Well, there has been a lot of misinformation, also not just from the ordinary members of the public, but also by high-profile politicians who, have been trying to get attention in the lead-up to the local government elections here. Those politicians have been posting old videos of looting and people being attacked as if they knew, when it was something that, took place a while ago. But at the same time, there are people who believe that migrants are taking over jobs in South Africa because they are accepting low-paying jobs and are being exploited by employers because they don't have to pay them a minimum wage, which is prescribed by the government.
1: We've also spoken to migrants who detail their real fears, even if they do have papers to show that they're allowed to be in the country. How does the campaign against migrants, if at all, differentiate between those migrants with valid papers and those migrants without valid papers?
0: It's very difficult to tell because here in Durban, I have been speaking to people who are regular refugees and have refugee status here in South Africa. They have been camping outside the Home Affairs office because they said that they were told by their neighbors and their landlords that they need to leave because they don't want any trouble from the people that are actually protesting. It's about 300 people who have, regular refugee status here in South Africa who also have become a target of these protests.
1: Nomsa Maseko in Durban, many thanks. Well, a little earlier, I spoke to three Ghanaians in South Africa, Daniel, Douglas and Princess, who firstly told us more about where she was as protests began.
2: At the moment, I'm in Durban, KwaZulu-Natal, outside the Home Affairs at Bria Centre on the streets.
1: What are you doing there?
2: We've been chased away by the South Africans. There's a group called Match and Match, and they chased everybody out. If you're a foreign national, whether you're documented or undocumented, we've been chased out from our houses and from our workplaces. So we actually stranded now. That is where we are on the streets. We've been here for 6 weeks. This week is the seventh week on the streets, including me sleeping here on the streets.
1: What is it that you want the South African government to do?
2: The president did make a speech, and he said he doesn't want any violence or he doesn't want any problems or nobody should be attacked. And actually now we have the police here. But the South African citizens mostly do not listen to what the president says because he's been giving speeches every time, but they still attack us. So I think he's giving speech, but they're not listening.
1: Thank you, Princess. Let's bring in Douglas. You're in the eastern part of South Africa, and we are speaking to you on this day in which campaign groups said that migrants had until the 30th of June to leave the country if their papers were not in order. What then is this day like for you?
3: For now, we are indoors. Like Durban, where my sister Princess is very, very, very, very hectic, that side. But here in Mpumalanga, it's also going on. But, the situation is different. They are just saying, 30th, you must go home. Even yesterday, I was on the road going

0: buy something, and somebody he was following me, telling me, "Hi, 30th, go home. 30th, yeah, you see what you tomorrow, you see what you do to you guys." You see, that you just keep quiet and then you just go buy your thing and then you go home. So we are indoors now. We don't know. I can see they've started here by the municipality. They are going up and down, the police and the municipality traffic corps. They are going up and down. So we don't know what is going to happen now. But we are indoors, as I'm talking to you. We are in now.
1: When you say we, who are you talking about? How many people?
0: I'm here with my wife and my boy, my 7 months boy here. We are in the room now. Where I'm staying, a lot of foreigners staying here. Everybody's in the room. In my window, I can see outside people are going, holding flags. They're going up and down. So we don't know what is going to happen. We just pray nothing bad happened to us.
1: Douglas, you said that someone had approached you and said it's time for you to go. How did they know you were a migrant?
0: They know. You know, if they see you, they know you are foreign. The way you walk, the way you look, they know you are not a South African. It's not easy for the immigrants here. Especially, they call us foreigners. We blacks, they call us foreigners. That's what they say. So far as I'm not a South African, documented or not documented, you need to go.
1: Douglas, a number of workers in South Africa who are from Ghana, where you're from, did take up the Ghanaian government's offer of a flight back home to Ghana. Did you consider that for yourself?
0: No, I didn't, because I know where I'm coming from. Me and my family are depending on me. They are depending on me, because every month I can manage to send them something, maybe $100, like for something. So when you are going home, what are you going to do? What are you? Are you going home just because the government has provided a free plane or free ticket or something? So me going home is not I'm not thinking of going home now. True to be told, Ghana is not, the system there is not that good. It's not good. The system is very bad. People are educated, people are well educated, but not having jobs. I'm a qualified dump truck operator. But if I go to Ghana, how am I going to get a job? That's the problem. If you don't know somebody, you won't get a job. You understand?
1: Yeah. Douglas, thank you for the moment. Let's bring in Daniel. You're in Pretoria. You've lived in South Africa for nearly 20 years. What is going on where you are today?
2: I'll say we had to close business in one of our places of business because, you know, we just didn't want to take the risk. Usually when these protests happen, they do like coming to those areas because this particular area that I'm talking about, we have a lot of migrant businesses like shops, saloons, and so on and so forth. You know, so we had to close business, even though the minister, I think the government actually stated that it's business as usual, but you know, you're not sure if you can take the risk, you know. And funny enough, one of our employees who is a dark-skinned South African, you know, when Douglas was talking, you asked him, how do they know that you're a foreign national? Basically, if you are dark-skinned, you know, they classify you, which is problematic because there are many South Africans who are dark-skinned and look like foreign nationals. And not all foreign nationals are dark-skinned, you know. So, yeah, that's what's happening. So I'm home today, didn't go to work, just had to close the business. I'm much luckier than, I'll say, Princess, the lady who was speaking, you know. Where I stay, there's nothing like that, except this particular place of business that we have.
1: Given, Daniel, you've been in South Africa for 20 years, you must have plenty of South African friends. What kind of conversations have you had with them over the last few weeks about this?
2: Right. So, I mean, we've debated, you know, some of these things. And what I realize is that there's a lot of misinformation, you know, and I think that is one of the areas where government needs to step up. You know, there are people who think there's millions of Nigerians or millions of Zimbabweans. And if you look at the actual statistics from government, you know, it's nowhere near that. You know, if you look at the number of migrants in South Africa, it becomes immediately obvious to you that they are not the cause of the problems that South Africa has. So we debate these things. You know, we talk about this. So I try and share, you know, and correct what I feel they are getting wrong, you know. And another thing,

0: also not all South Africans are xenophobic. I think obviously we need to, you know, let's put that in. Not everybody is like that, you know, but there's a worrying number, you know, that is bought into this Trumpish sort of, you know, where they don't even care about data. They don't bother finding out, you know, they just have this, you know, they're just baying for blood, which is extremely problematic.
1: Yeah. And Daniel, can you see it the way of some South Africans who say we have a right to make sure that everyone who's here in the country is here on the right papers?
0: Yeah, that's correct. But every country does that, right? I mean, Ghana deports people all the time. Deportations happen all the time if your documents are not right. That's how you do it. It's quiet. If they catch you and your documents are not in order, you're simply deported. So the system needs to work. This is what I try to explain to them. So you can't fix it the other way around, because now when you are pointing out people who are dark-skinned, you end up attacking South Africans. That should immediately tell you that the approach you are using is wrong. You know, there are many South Africans, especially from the Limpopo area, that look just like foreign nationals. Fix the system. That is what needs to be done. This happens everywhere, and nobody's going to be upset with you if people are deported. And South Africa deports people all the time.
1: You've all listened to what each other has to say, Princess Douglas, Daniel. You've all got heritage roots in Ghana. Do you have any thoughts for each other?
0: I'd say I hope you guys take care of yourselves, you know, take pragmatic decisions. Certain areas are prone to these problems. I try to sort of encourage them to find a better place to stay if where you are has that, you know, problem, you know, because things could change very quickly if you can figure out how to be in a better location.
2: I'm in support with Daniel. What he's saying is right. Wherever you are, when the place is not good, just find a better place. Because I'm here in Mpumalanga, where I am, I've been hearing some people's story. And so where you are, if it's not safe, you just move to a safer place.
3: I would like to add something small. Relocating is not easy. Relocating needs money, because you need accommodation, you need transport, you need food, you've got family. So just to relocate is just not easy as well for you to just say you're relocating. And as well, where I am now, since 3 days ago, we had new people, more than 200 and something. We are 457 here on the streets. So you can't say we should all just relocate. We don't have money to do that. That is why we are here on the streets. So relocating, yes, it's good, but it also needs financial assistance, which we do not have.
2: Yes.
3: And the police is doing their work. But like today, there's a police woman that asked us, what are you guys still doing here? Why are you not going back home? A police woman who's been sent to come and protect us is telling us that, which means we are not safe anyway. So we just pray that everything calms down, that we should get a shelter here in Durban, because this place is very, it's very, very hectic. It's very ugly. And I think he asked the question that how will you know that people are being documented? Okay. Yes, you will not know that people are being documented. But now when they see you, they ask you, what is this? They've got the knee. They've got what they say to the knee. What's this knee called in isiZulu? What's the eye called in isiZulu? What's the nose called in isiZulu? And if you can't say it, they just beat you up.
1: Looking ahead beyond today, beyond the 30th of June, Douglas, in particular, I know you have to keep renewing your visitor visa, and that does expire in a few weeks' time. What will that process be like for you?
2: Okay, so the thing is, my passport, I've been going to the border every 3 months. Yeah, that's what I'm doing now, because I've applied 2 times for permits, and I was refused. So the only thing you need to do is maybe 29th or 30th, you go to the border, and then you just extend to 3 months, every 3 months. That's the option. That's the best option. Because when you apply for the permits, you're not going to get. They're not going to give you, because all the home affairs are closed. There's nothing. And they want you to go home. So even if you apply, they're not going to give you. So the best option for now is just to go to the border

0: once, every 3 months to just to renew, and then prepare yourself. If you want to go home, and then just prepare yourself and then you go home. That's the best option.
1: Douglas, Daniel and Princess, all Ghanaians in South Africa, speaking from their perspective about migration in that country. And it is to migration in the United States that we now turn. And the question of whether or not migrants who give birth on U.S. territory should get U.S. citizenship for their children. The Supreme Court has said yes. The Supreme Court has said by 6-3 that that is what the Constitution says, and that President Trump's attempt to deny U.S. citizenship to the children of migrants should be struck down. Our chief North America correspondent, Gary O'Donoghue, has spent the day reporting from outside the Supreme Court. Gary, you know better than me, the U.S. Constitution, Section 1 of the 14th Amendment, passed after the U.S. Civil War, says all persons born or naturalized in the United States and subject to the jurisdiction thereof are citizens of the United States. Was it then always a long shot for President Trump to try to tackle this?
2: Yeah, I think it was a long shot, and I think he kind of recognized that, actually, despite the fact that he was the first president ever to come and attend oral hearings here when the case was heard a couple of months ago. And he has been sort of flagging that he thinks he's going to lose this one for some time. So, yeah, I think it was a long shot, but, of course, it's something he's been saying for a long time, so he was sort of committed to it right from the beginning of his first term. And here we are in the end of June, in 2026, 2 years before the end of his second term, and it's come to this, and he's been told by this court, which of course he shaped by nominating three justices to it, that he can't have his way. He can't simply undo the Constitution with the stroke of a pen in an executive order.
1: Given that you've been speaking to me, Gary, you haven't been able to monitor the reports coming in, but we've seen in the last few seconds from the Reuters news agency that Trump has said the Supreme Court has upheld birthright citizenship, which is too bad for our country. Take us through the mechanics, yes, then. His executive order is nullified, what, immediately? And children born in the United States to migrants can now apply for passports?
2: I mean, yeah, it didn't come into force. In a sense, you know, nothing to see here. But, of course, it's a huge defeat for him. You know, this was something he had tied himself to and, you know, gone on significantly about what he called birthright tourism, talking about anchor children, which he said people, you know, were coming here in order just to have children, to get a sort of anchor in the country. That's something, some of the more offensive terms he's used at times. And, you know, this was examined in the court, and they had some pretty... the administration went for some pretty outlandish kind of arguments about what it means to be domicile, etc. I mean, there are exceptions to that, some narrow exceptions to the birthright citizen. For example, diplomats here, their children don't automatically get birthright citizenship because they're not subject to the jurisdiction of the United States in the way diplomats have diplomatic immunity. But it was a long shot. But it was something I think he thought... certainly in the early days of the Supreme Court, when he put three justices on it, that this court would bend to his will. And in some cases, like this and the tariffs on foreign trade, that hasn't. He has, though, this court has, though, gone in his direction on other things, some of the more cultural issues. For example, today we had a judgment on transgender women playing in college and school women's sports. And the court has ruled that those states, two states in particular, where they have rules against that, that's absolutely fine, and that applies also to 20 will apply to 25 other states. So half the country has this ban on transgender women playing in school and college women's sports, and half of the country doesn't. So, you know, you can see the divisions that are continuing to be drawn by the court system in the cultural life of this country and those sort of so-called culture wars.
1: He has appointed a number of justices to the Supreme Court, but as he mentioned in your earlier answer, they didn't all go his way on birthright citizenship. The justices who voted against it, who voted with him, what was their reasoning?
2: Well, I think we'll dig into their opinions, their sort of disagreeing opinions, but they will be along the lines of the fact that this was something that was specifically designed in the post-Civil War era. Donald Trump has often said this was about the slaves

0: the babies of slaves. And initially after the Civil War, that was true. The problem for him and his supporters is that 30 years later, at the end of the 19th century, a case came before the Supreme Court of a Chinese man who was arguing he had birthright citizenship from foreign parents, but because he was born here, and that was upheld. So this precedent has been around for 128 years, and some of these justices, conservative or not, don't like overturning things that are that well established. And also the question of being domiciled in this country. That is something that, you know, was a sort of a chink which the Trump administration sought to exploit, and that will have had some weight with perhaps those three justices who voted in Donald Trump's favour.
1: Gary O'Donoghue in Washington, many thanks. Do stay with us.
2: We're glad to have you with us on the BBC World Service. 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
3: As a girl, Lachi minimised herself, afraid to tell people about her dreams of making music. 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
1: You're listening to Outside Source on the BBC World Service with me, James Reynolds, live in our newsroom. Sitting with me is Pierre-Antoine Denis. In a few minutes' time, Pierre-Antoine will take us through the World Cup matches that he will be covering with his colleagues on the BBC World Service network. We will also join one of our sports reporters who has one of the luckiest jobs in our entire organisation, the job of sitting on centre court in Wimbledon. We will get a live update.
6: BBC News with Danielle Yawowiecka. The US Supreme Court has struck down President Trump's executive order that sought to end automatic citizenship for babies born on American soil. The justices voted 6-3 in favour of birthright citizenship, which is enshrined in the US Constitution. Earlier, the court upheld state laws barring transgender athletes from competing in girls' and women's school sports. The justices ruled that state bans in Idaho and West Virginia did not violate legislation prohibiting sex discrimination in education. NATO has welcomed Britain's plan to increase defence spending by $20 billion a year as it pivots towards drone warfare. The Secretary-General Mark Rutte said the move made everyone in the alliance stronger. Police in South Africa say anti-immigration protests in several major cities have been largely peaceful, with a number of isolated violent incidents. Campaigners demand that all undocumented migrants leave South Africa. Albanian police have clashed with protesters in Tirana as anti-government demonstrations continue. The unrest was triggered by a controversial tourism project backed by Donald Trump's son-in-law, Jared Kushner. A Republican in the US House of Representatives has said depression was the reason for his unexplained absence from the chamber of 4 months. In a floor speech, Tom Keane revealed he'd been receiving hospital treatment. Scotland's remote Shetland has approved a plan to connect its main islands with underwater tunnels. They would replace transport currently via an ageing and weather-dependent ferry fleet. Tennis, and defending champion Iga Świątek is through to the second round of Wimbledon. In a tough match, the Pole overcame America's Taylor Townsend in 3 sets. At the Football World Cup, Norway take on Ivory Coast for a place in the last 16. In the later game, Sweden will be trying to find a way of neutralising France's devastating forward line led by Kylian Mbappe. France are favourites to win the World Cup. BBC News.
1: You're listening to Outside Source on the BBC World Service with me, James Reynolds, in the heart of our newsroom. Our reporter, Pierre-Antoine Denis, is with us to round up a number of stories involving France. And we start then, Pierre-Antoine, with the fact that the police in France and Monaco are searching for a man suspected of detonating a bomb in Monaco that injured several people. What do we know about this?
7: Yeah, exactly. It involves a man, an oligarch, called Vadim Ermolaev, who used to be Ukrainian. He's

now got a Cypriot passport, and with his, well, we believe his wife and his son, they are going out of their apartment at about 9 p.m. last night. As they go out, a bomb explodes in front of them.

0: the stylist is doing.
1: Hello, are you Daniel?
2: Yes.
1: I'm Mubin, lovely to meet you.
2: Yes.
1: How are you doing?
2: Welcome.
1: Are you okay?
2: Yeah.
1: Thanks so much. I'm a bit early for my appointment.
2: Yeah.
1: Is that
2: no
1: okay?
2: No problem. Yeah, you just take a seat.
1: Yeah,
2: relax, make yourself at home.
1: Thank you so much.
2: And would you like a drink while you're waiting?
1: Actually, could I grab some water?
2: Yeah.
1: Water would be great.
2: Yeah, ice.
1: Oh my, ice as well.
2: Yeah.
1: Let's go all out.
2: Thank you.
0: Whilst I wait, I decide to have a chat with one of the clients to see how they find this whole process.
1: How long have you been coming to the salon?
3: I've been coming for, I think, 2.5 years.
1: And I just saw how you were getting your hair cut without a mirror, and then there was
3: yes.
1: a kind of reveal where your chair is spun round.
3: Yes.
1: And the mirror is brought out. Do you prefer having your hair cut in this way?
3: Yeah, I was super, not suspicious when I first came. I was like just staring at the art. But when I remember my first turnaround, it was such a shock to me because I got quite a big change.
1: Uh-huh.
3: And yeah, I really like it now. It's much more relaxing because you don't have to... You don't make eye contact with yourself the whole time.
1: Okay.
3: So, yeah.
1: You do make eye contact, though, with the art.
3: You do, yes.
1: Can you just describe what you've been looking at?
3: Yeah, so it's like a... maybe like a horse carriage type thing, like mm-hmm. a small 3D printed with some plastic flowers escaping from it.
1: Yeah.
3: It's really fun.
1: It's very cute.
3: I come about every 3 months and they change the art about every 3 months. So every time I come in, there's something different. And sometimes... not as fun as other times, but it is part of the excitement to show up and be like, oh, this time it's all birds, or this time it's all plants.
1: Really nice speaking to you. Thanks
3: yeah,
1: so much.
3: Nice.
1: Are you pleased with your hair today?
3: I am pleased with my hair today. I'm going to get a little bit more off the fringe, but otherwise I'm very happy.
1: It's very nice.
0: Daniel heads over and sits me down for the consultation. And thankfully, this bit does include a mirror.
4: Okay, how are you? Would you like me to do with your hair today?
1: So I'm just really curious. I really love my hair. I'm just curious. If I came in and I said you've got free rein, what would you do?
4: So I would probably say grow a little bit of this.
1: At the back?
4: Yeah, so probably I'd get rid of the undercut at the back.
1: Okay.
4: Because it's actually undercut there and that's pushing that stuff back.
1: Okay.
4: And I would probably just keep some of that.
1: Keep it out.
4: I love the fringe, the way that that's broken up. So I would keep that broken up.
1: You know what, Daniel? The way you've just done it, that looks quite nice, I think.
4: Like that?
1: Yeah.
4: Well, if you're happy to proceed, let's get you washed.
1: Yeah, let's go for it.
0: I want to know how Daniel came to the idea of an art gallery salon hybrid. So we head down to what he refers to as the backstage area for a chat.
1: So this is very much, I would say, the guts of this salon. This is where all the stuff behind the scenes is kept.
5: Correct.
1: So tell me about your earliest memories of going to the barbershop.
5: That is a really good one. And actually, my earliest memory is going with my granddad, who had amazing hair. His hair was finger waved.
1: Okay.
5: I don't know if you know that style, but graded up the sides, very long on the top. And he finger wave it so it looked like ridges of the sea going undulating up and down like
1: it's kind
5: that.
1: Of a quite 1920s style,
5: yeah,
1: isn't it?
5: Yeah, exactly. But that was a style. And he used to do it with soap.
1: Okay.
5: And so set and wet look, and he had his clip big Yorkshire man and he had his big clip on ties, very immaculate, lightly turned out all the time, whether he's just going to the newsagent or whatever. So he used to take me to his barber's, which is in like a village near the town I grew up in, and it was a man called George Cosadinos, who was an Italian guy. So I used to go to the barbershop with my granddad, and that was really sweet sort of time to spend together. And I remember the day I asked for a flat top.
1: Okay.
5: And George was very traditional. He wouldn't do it.
1: He wouldn't do it?
5: No. So I had to go to another barbershop on my own, yeah. And I remember going to the hairdressers. The first time I actually went to a hairdresser's was when I was about to start secondary school, so it would have been 12. And I was like, oh, do what you want, but I want a floppy fringe like Edward Furlong in Terminator 2.
1: Okay. So Terminator 2, that would be a 90s reference.
5: That would
1: so
5: be 90s
1: in,
5: reference.
1: In that era.
5: 1993.
1: What area did you grow up in? And tell me about what it was like.
5: So that was a town called Buxton, which is a spa town in the middle of the Peak District, but is actually like a hole in the Peak District because it's very quarried.
1: Mm-hmm.
5: So it's a big national park. Buxton was not a very welcoming environment for a young, camp, creative guy, you know. So, yeah, I didn't particularly feel at home there.
1: Why did you feel it wasn't a welcoming environment for a young, creative person?
5: I guess I felt like I stood out because I didn't play football. I remember I had friends who were hairdressers. It's one of the things

0: really love about hairdressing is it's a job that exists in every small town for that creative standout person that doesn't fit in and isn't welcomed. And I think that's a really beautiful thing about the industry, actually. Yeah, you know, there's a creative job that's all over the country.
1: That's a necessity.
0: Yeah.
1: Yeah, everyone needs a hairdresser.
0: Yeah.
1: Tell me about those art influences when you were a young person.
0: So I was around art a lot at home because my dad, he did graphic design and he was really into art. And he actually named my middle brother, is called Turner, after the painter.
1: Okay.
0: So we had Turner prints all over the house. We had Japanese prints all over the house. And he had a lot of, like, books and tattoos on Japanese prints. And so that was kind of the very early exposure.
1: Tell me about your family life. What were some of the good things and what were some of the things that were a bit more difficult, perhaps?
0: Family life. If I think back to family life, there's more bad things than good things. And I'm a survivor of abuse from my father. Yeah, he was an alcoholic. And he was very violent person. So I was physically and mentally abused. And I was the eldest, so I really took the brunt of it. And so my upbringing was very difficult. And I remember I've got memories of hearing my brothers being thrown around and beaten and hit. So I actually ran away from home when I was 17 and I've lived on my own since then.
1: I'm really sorry to hear that. That sounds really, really difficult. Do you think the idea of leaving, running away, you know, quite often that's a kind of marker in the lives of many people that go on to do amazing things and are really creative. Do you think, in a way, it was a catalyst for you?
0: I do now. Yeah, I always used to think of my life before that moment and my life after that moment. And since I've been in therapy the last few years, I can now, like, join those two pieces together. And, you know, through the therapy, I realised that actually that was a really brave thing to do, was to exit myself from that. Whereas before I felt, like, shameful of that, that I was running away and letting people down. But actually it was an amazing thing that gave me a lot of strength. So I worked on the market stall with my dad from the age of 7. And that really taught me the value of hard work. And I think I can honestly say that's why DK UK has been open for 12 years. Mm-hmm, so like that really gave us some strength to carry on. And also that sort of burning the boat sort of thing is like, I'm out here and the weekend that I ran away, I went to a nightclub and met loads of people and had an amazing adventure. And I really felt that like that was the beginning of my life and I had to make something of it. And, you know, it all made me the person that I am. And now I'm really grateful for all of it.
1: That was part of the building blocks.
0: Yeah, exactly.
1: Where did you run away to?
0: I was homeless for a little while and social services picked me up quite quickly and I was put into like temporary accommodation.
1: You eventually ended up in Sheffield, didn't you?
0: Yes, yeah. So stayed in Buxton for a year, went off the rails, went nightclubbing a lot, ended up moving to Sheffield about a year later and found hairdressing really. I thought I didn't want a job where I had to get my hands dirty. And I'd mentioned my friends earlier who were hairdressers and I thought that looks like a job I could do, standing around chatting to people, looking, wearing nice clothes all day.
1: Yeah.
0: Thinking it'd be quite easy, but obviously it was not very easy.
1: Tell me about your background in art and exploring that side of yourself.
0: I'd always thought of myself as an artist, but I didn't really know what to do. And I worked as a hairdresser, you know, through fear, really. I couldn't go to university. I had to like pick myself up and like make a life for myself and a living. So fell into hairdressing and really enjoyed many sides of hairdressing, but never felt really at home in it as an industry. And I'd always wanted to move to London. So I decided that I was going to finish hairdressing and go and move to London and study art. And that's kind of what I did. I always think if you're waking up and you're not happy about your day-to-day consistently, then it's time to make some changes.
1: It's time to move. So Daniel made the move to London to study at the prestigious Camberwell College of Art just down the road. On his first day, a tutor by the name of Trevor gave him a gem of advice.
0: Don't forget how you came here, because you've come a very strange route to art college. And I was thinking, no, I'm ready to forget about hairdressing. But, you know, he was really right.
1: Did you feel at home in

0: the more, I guess what you'd call the more traditional art spaces, you know, in galleries, in that kind of thing. I know that's just one element.
1: I felt more at home in London within 2 weeks of living here, particularly in Peckham, than I ever did in Buxton. But there's certain kind of spaces that were opening up a world to me that I didn't even know existed, which is more like the commercial side of the art world. And in Buxton, there was a small class divide, but not really. And then when you move to London as a northerner, you realise that the class divide is real. And, you know, there's people that have been to schools that, you know, you would never go to. And I had this friend and he'd said to me, "Oh, are you jealous of me that I had a better education than you when I moved here?" He was a lovely guy, and like it really got me thinking about, I was thinking, well, no, not really, because I don't know what the kind of education was that you had.
0: You know, when you graduated, you began working as an artist, didn't you, and doing hair on the side.
1: Yeah.
0: What field were you working in? What kind of art were you making?
1: So I did quite well straight from college and sold some paintings. So I was making paintings that look a bit like that one behind you, like imagined interior spaces,
0: Okay,
1: sort of collaged together and painted on like reflective surfaces. So
0: quite gothic.
1: A little bit gothic, yeah, with all the black and stuff. Showed one in the Whitechapel Gallery. Saatchi ended up buying it and stuff, which all sounds great on paper, but it's not really enough to earn a living from, you know?
0: Is that why you're doing hair on the side?
1: Yeah, exactly.
0: When did you really go full force and marry those two things and think of the idea for a salon where art would be an integral part of the experience?
1: It took a long time. Yeah, because I graduated in 2007. So that's 5 years I was working as an artist. We have to think about the timing of that, right? So pre-financial meltdown, there was a lot of money in the art world and the economy, and every artist seemed to employ three or five people. And
0: Right.
1: people weren't talking about those that hadn't made it or those that had second jobs. Nobody spoke about a second job. You know, it was all or nothing. People would go in and talk about their art in a vacuum. And, you know, as art students, you want to know about, like, how are you paying the bills? Like, who's paying the rent here? And what's the mechanics of your daily life like as an artist? So I sort of was doing people's hair in my art studio to make ends meet. And that was the sort of genesis of DKUK. And it took a long time, like I say, 5 years for me to feel comfortable with my position in the art world as an artist to say, hang on a minute. No, I'm not making a living from this, and I am working three jobs. That's where DKUK sort of came about. It's like, well, I have this skill and I have this skill, and just purely lucky for me, thinking back to Trevor's advice when I started Camberwell, I remembered that and joined the two things together and did a pop-up.
0: Did people think it was strange that you wanted to create this salon without mirrors?
1: I don't think of it as I created a salon. The way I came about to it is I made an art project which was about the economics of how artists earn a living. And then I was just displaying how I earned a living, which is by giving people haircuts. So I did it in a pop-up in a little market street, very cool street in East London. And suddenly people were coming in this gallery that had never been into it before. And I thought that is really cool because suddenly it looks like a salon. So people are coming in because they feel more comfortable to come in, going back to that feeling a little bit like an outsider in like the commercial art world and wanting to show art to as wide a range of people as possible.
0: Do you think there are people who just really don't like the process of sitting down and having the mirror in front of them for the 45 minutes or the hour and a half?
1: Yeah. And I never knew that. And I never thought of that in the original idea. And of course, at the time that we've been open, the world's changed, right? There's way more discussions about like mental health and well-being. And it slowly just people started to come here who would like, they weren't coming for the art. They were coming to avoid the mirrors. They'd read us about us on Reddit, and it was being recommended in all these like subgroups that with people with anxiety or body dysmorphia who are transitioning, people who just don't want to look in the mirror. So the art is still a driving factor for me and the people that work here, but we don't mind. People come for all sorts of reasons, and that's pretty beautiful.
0: The morphing of an art project into a fully fledged business is inspiring to see, and I can tell that despite the challenges, Daniel really enjoys what he does. He has another client arriving soon, so I need to get out of his hair. Daniel, thank you so much. I really appreciate it.
1: It's been an absolute pleasure. I hope you enjoyed your time at DKUK, and
0: really,
1: we'll see.

0: 6 weeks.
1: See you next time. I feel very fresh, actually. It's very nice. I mean, it's not a radical shift, but I just like what he did with the top of it, especially. And I really like how it looks. It's great. Now, in the spirit of transparency, I have to say that I didn't actually get my hair cut for real. Daniel definitely gave me some tips, but I'm far too loyal to my hairdresser, Maurizio, and I would feel like I was cheating on him. That's all from Outlook Today. I'm Mubin Azar. The producers were Hetel Bapodra and Hannah Dean. Till next time, thanks for listening and take care.
2: You're listening to the BBC World Service and now Witness History with me, Helen Ledwick. I'm taking you back to 1997, when the remains of a Native American chief are finally brought home after lying in a cemetery in England for more than a century. It's late September in South Dakota, USA, on Pine Ridge Indian Reservation. The grasses of the Great Plains sway against a vast blue sky. Beneath a windswept hill, a traditional teepee, and inside, a coffin. Chief Long Wolf has been returned to his Lakota people. This is how the BBC reported it at the time. Some of the language is now outdated.
3: The remains of a Sioux Indian chief, which were exhumed last week from a cemetery in West London, have finally been returned to the soil of his ancestral homeland on the Great Plains of America. The descendants of Chief Long Wolf were joined by tribal leaders for the ceremony in South Dakota.
4: It was beautiful. It was exciting. It didn't feel like a funeral. It felt more like a celebration.
2: Mary Blackfeather Condon, now 83, is Chief Longwolf's great-granddaughter.
4: They took pictures of us standing behind the coffin, and we were all smiling. And here this man asked my brother, "How come you're all smiling, standing behind a coffin?" So my brother said, "Because we were happy that he came home."
2: Chief Longwolf has been gone for more than 100 years after leaving America to tour with Buffalo Bill, as explained in this BBC News archive from 1997.
5: Accompanied by his wife and children, Longwolf came to London with his fellow tribesmen as part of the Wild West show put on by Buffalo Bill Cody. The show played to packed houses, but Longwolf fell ill, and in 1892 he died of pneumonia.
2: The story goes that Chief Longwolf's wife was afraid he'd be thrown overboard if he was taken home by ship, and so he was buried in London, in Brompton Cemetery, beneath a headstone carved with a wolf. His story is passed down through the generations. The family know he's somewhere in London, but they don't know where.
4: Well, we talked about it, and my mother said, she told my father, someday we're gonna find him and bring him back. And my father said, if it was meant to be, it will happen.
2: And then, in the early 1990s, a twist of fate. A woman from Worcestershire in the West Midlands of England buys a second-hand book that tells Longwolf's story. Her name is Elizabeth Knight, and she tracks down his grave, then makes a promise to try to find his family. This is Elizabeth speaking to the BBC in 1997.
6: He was alone in a strange land, away from his homeland, and I wondered how his family would feel about that, knowing that, and in fact, did they actually know where he was? They couldn't do, really. I felt as if I wanted to help him get back home again.
4: She wrote to Lakota Times newspaper in South Dakota, inquiring to Long Wolf's people that she had news of him. And that's how the story got started.
2: It takes years to get the necessary permissions to exhume and repatriate Longwolf's remains and to raise the money to do it. But in September 1997, and with a lot of help along the way, the family fly to London to finally bring him home. When they arrive at the cemetery, Mary's mum, Jess,

0: He is interviewed by BBC News.
1: The story of Longwolf has been handed down through his family, and this morning they came to Brompton Cemetery in West London to visit his grave. They were accompanied by a holy medicine man. Longwolf's granddaughter, Jessie Blackfeather, now 87, has led the campaign to take him home.
2: They want to know how you feel about coming after Longwolf. Are you happy? Are you sad?
3: Yeah, I'm happy.
4: I'm happy.
5: She was excited. A dream came true.
0: Chief Longwolf is coming home, and he's not alone. Because not long after his death, a toddler had been buried in the same plot. Her name was White Star, and like Longwolf, her family was part of Buffalo Bill's Wild West show. She died after falling from a horse. She would be returning to South Dakota alongside him.
5: And when the day came for them to finally exhume him from the grave, we walked over there. And that's where we seen the medicine man put the bones in a coffin that was prepared for him and White Star. And they put some fresh flowers in there from the contractors. And they sealed the casket. And that's when we felt a whirlwind that came from someplace. And it whipped around and it went straight up.
0: The coffin is draped with both the US and Lakota tribal flags and carried from the grave to the cemetery gates on a horse-drawn carriage. It's filmed by the news agency Associated Press, the family walking behind the carriage in traditional clothing, Mary in a purple cotton dress and moccasins made by her grandmother, her mum in a brightly coloured coat with native designs on it.
5: And we rode in a limousine to the church, to the Anglican church. We heard the noise from the city, but we walked quietly and we hurried into the church that Longwolf was in.
0: And it's a service like no other. In a Gothic London church with a stone clock tower, Anglican prayers mixed with Lakota tradition.

0: Oh, the music. My sister Martha, she learned how to play guitar at a young age. During her lifetime, she would sing gospel songs. And at that time, the pastor asked us to sing a special. So she played the guitar and we both sang How Great Thou Art in our Lakota language.
1: The remains of Chief Long Wolf and the little girl White Star travel by sea to be repatriated in America. And a week later, there's a final farewell by the teepee at Pine Ridge Reservation.
0: We had an all-night traditional wake where our traditional men sang honor songs and prayed and gave encouraging words to our family. And a white lady came and sang gospel songs. And they built a fire beside this big tent that was also put up. Many of our people came.
1: And then Chief Long Wolf is buried, overlooking the plains of South Dakota alongside White Star and beneath the same headstone that stood over them in London, the one carved with a wolf.
0: He told his family that someday he will come home to the United States, to the Black Hills of South Dakota, at our Indian reservation. It took a lot of work. It took a lot of time. I forgot how many years, but it finally happened.
1: Mary Blackfeather Condon still lives in Pine Ridge, South Dakota. She was speaking to me, Helen Ledwick, for Witness History.
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0: Weber, whose story sheds light on the dark side of primate experimentation. 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
2: We'll let you know how Serena Williams fares as she returns to Wimbledon for the first time since coming out of retirement. There are also three more knockout games at the Men's FIFA World Cup, with pre-tournament favourites France amongst those in action.
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3: Welcome to the newsroom. I'm Ankur Desai. Donald Trump loses a key battle to restrict birthright citizenship in the US, the right of people born on US soil to become American citizens under the Constitution.
4: Ending birthright citizenship, which now comes to the fore, that was meant for the babies of slaves. It wasn't meant for people trying to scam the system and come into the country on a vacation.
3: Elsewhere, reaction from South Africa as thousands of anti-immigration protesters are on the streets across major cities.
5: Beginning, we're gonna do this until they leave.
6: The government has to listen to the people. There's no government without the people.
3: We are live from Wimbledon as tennis superstar Serena Williams makes her comeback at the age of 44. And
7: I'm with the coolest kids in the world, St. Greg's Primary. Here they are. Look.
3: How some English school kids had their class trip hijacked by wrestler turned Hollywood superstar Dwayne The Rock Johnson. We've got all of that and plenty more to follow this world news update.
8: BBC News with Danielle Yawowiecka. The United States Supreme Court has struck down President Trump's executive order that sought to end automatic citizenship for people born on American soil. The conservative-led court voted 6-3 in favor of birthright citizenship, which is enshrined in the US Constitution. The ruling has been welcomed by civil rights groups, but criticized by Mr. Trump. Sarah Smith reports.
9: This is a very significant blow to President Trump's anti-immigration agenda. The justices ruled that it is the 14th Amendment of the US Constitution that's clear that all persons born in the United States are citizens of the United States. That means President Trump cannot reverse this decision by changing the law. He would have to try to amend the Constitution. Yet, in a social media post, he said the decision was too bad for our country and claimed, "We can easily make it up in Congress. No long and unwieldy constitutional amendment is necessary."
8: Earlier, the court upheld state laws barring transgender athletes from competing in girls' and women's school sports. This is a major victory for conservatives in one of America's most fiercely contested culture war battles. More than half of US states, which have Republican majorities, will now be able to enforce measures requiring students to compete according to their sex assigned at birth. Cuba says months of talks with the United States have stalled, leaving little hope for an end to crippling US sanctions. Here's our Global Affairs reporter Sasha Schlichter.
10: Cuba's Foreign Minister Bruno Rodriguez didn't pull any punches when talking about U.S. negotiators. A generally respectful demeanor, he said, was accompanied by constant threats, coercive measures, and offensive statements about Cuba's sovereignty. Yet, he said, Cuba remained open to dialogue and the peaceful resolution of differences based on mutual respect. Washington has branded Cuba's communist government a national security threat and says sanctions are necessary to force regime change. Mr. Rodriguez said the sanctions were causing people to die through economic collapse and severe shortages of food, medicine, fuel, and electricity.
8: The UN has warned that tens of thousands of people are urgently in need of food and shelter after the devastating double earthquake in Venezuela. The UN Refugee Agency said food shortages were widespread and basic services have broken down. Darren Cleaves is with a team from the UK International Fire and Rescue Service helping with relief.
11: It truly is devastating, and our thoughts go out to everybody that's been affected by this. You know, it mirrors something that you see on the news, like a war zone. There are lots of fallen buildings there. Everybody is friendly with us. They're welcoming us. But, you know, in their worst time of need, they're still offering us food, water, and what can they do for us? It's quite moving. It's quite moving.
8: You're listening to the latest world news from the BBC. At least 13 people have died after torrential rain flooded large parts of Ghana's capital, Accra. Emergency services said they'd rescued more than 470 people, but warned the number of dead could rise as search and rescue operations continued.

0: A day of nationwide anti-immigration protests in South Africa has passed largely peacefully under a massive police presence. Despite incidents including the targeting of migrants' homes, previous wide-scale xenophobic violence hasn't materialised. Fearing persecution, tens of thousands have already left South Africa. Tuesday saw many workers staying at home. Princess is one of several hundred frightened Ghanaians driven out of their homes in the city of Durban.
1: We've been chased away by the South Africans. There's a group called March and March, and they chased everybody out. If you're a foreign national, whether you're documented or undocumented, we've been chased out from our houses and from our workplaces. So we actually stranded now. That is where we are on the streets. We've been here for 6 weeks. This week is the seventh week on the streets, including me sleeping here on the streets.
0: A Republican in the US House of Representatives has said depression was the reason for his unexplained absence from the chamber of 4 months. In a floor speech, Tom Keene of New Jersey revealed he'd been receiving hospital treatment. He said many people didn't appreciate the severity of the disease. Mr. Keene's absence has been closely scrutinised in the US. The Vera Rubin Observatory in Chile has begun its 10-year project to capture unseen corners of the universe and study dark matter. Equipped with the largest digital camera ever built, its telescope will take images of the southern hemisphere sky. Every night, the camera will capture hundreds of detailed pictures, allowing scientists to observe previously undetected objects in the Milky Way and beyond. Last year, the observatory released its full, colourful images of nebulas thousands of light-years away. BBC News.
2: Hello, you're listening to the newsroom from the BBC World Service with me, Ankur Desai. Welcome to the programme. Now, for a man who enjoys winning, the US president has been dealt a big loss in court today. It's after Donald Trump lost a key battle to restrict birthright citizenship in the US, which is the rights of people born to foreign parents on US soil to become American citizens under the Constitution. He issued the order last year on his first day back in office, part of a package of policies to crack down on legal and illegal immigration.
3: We can now promptly file to proceed with numerous policies that have been wrongly enjoined on a nationwide basis. And some of the cases we're talking about would be ending birthright citizenship, which now comes to the fore. That was meant for the babies of slaves. It wasn't meant for people trying to scam the system and come into the country on a vacation.
2: Our Chief North America correspondent, Gary O'Donoghue, joins us now. Gary, for a man who doesn't like to lose, is this a big blow for Donald Trump?
4: It is, because in a sense he made it a big deal. He's talked about this ever since the beginning of his first term in 2015, I think, the first time he kind of really talked about it. So for, here we are, 11 years, it's something he's been wanting to do. He brought it into an executive order the first day of his second term, as you heard there, and it's finally come to the Supreme Court, and he's lost, and not just lost in a sort of narrow way, lost on the whole constitutional question. The Supreme Court has decided, despite the fact that it has a conservative majority, that he's wrong and that this precedent that stood for over 120 odd years will continue to stand, and he can't just end this with the stroke of a pen.
2: How has he reacted, and has there been any reaction at all from Washington?
4: Yeah, I mean, he said, I mean, he expected this to happen, by the way. He knew this was going to happen. He predicted it and talked about it. But he said it was a bad day for the country. He also sort of sent out a social media post congratulating, or sort of fake congratulations, to President Xi of China, because he said this was a great day for China, the birthright decision. I think trying to suggest that somehow Chinese people do this, come to America to have children and then to get passports. I don't think there's much evidence, certainly not presented by the president. And there's been some predictable, I suppose, reaction from those on both sides of the argument. Some suggestion, perhaps, from Mike Johnson, the Speaker, that Congress might be able to do something around the edges. But with a constitutional judgment like this, you know, changing the Constitution is a non-starter. It's just too hard nowadays in America to do that. Whether or not they think they can do anything legislatively just to make it harder is another question. But at the moment, it's a bit of a dead end.
2: And Gary, is this part of a pattern of the courts not going along with him?
4: To some degree, there's been some big things they've not agreed with him on, like this, like the foreign tariffs on foreign imports. That was another one where he kind of lost it afterwards. You know, he had a go at the justices that he'd praised when he nominated to the court before. He said they sickened him.

0: He hasn't said anything quite so rough this time around, but there's still time. But also, you know, some important things that he has won. He won a substantial extra protection for his acts as a president, and any president gets from the court, you know, broadening presidential immunity, for example. And of course, today there was a big decision on transgender women taking part, or a ban on them taking part in women and girls sports in universities and schools. That was upheld in two states, and that is mirrored now across around 27 states across the country that have those bans.
1: Okay, appreciate your time as always, Gary. That's Gary O'Donoghue, our chief North America correspondent. It's a protest movement that's already led to around 25,000 foreign nationals fleeing South Africa. But as demonstrators took to the streets again today, on the expiry of the deadline they'd set for all undocumented migrants to leave the country, their message was clear: we're not done yet.
2: So this was the beginning. So we're going to do this until they leave. We're not stupid. It's not like just a protest thing, because we're going to carry on and remove the drug dealers, and the saloons need to go back to the hands of the South Africans. They need to vacate those shops that are they're operating illegally.
3: The government has to listen to the people, because there's no government without the people.
1: There had been fears today's deadline day protests could have descended into mass xenophobic violence, but it doesn't look like that's happened with a heavy security presence. With more on this, I spoke to our correspondent in Johannesburg, Myeni Jones.
4: I think by and large it was more peaceful than a lot of people worried about. Driving through Johannesburg this morning, a lot of businesses were closed. There was almost no traffic, and that's very unusual for this time of the week. Lots of people deciding to stay put just because there's been kind of previous incidents of xenophobic violence here in South Africa, and people were worried this might be the same. The demonstrations themselves have been mostly peaceful, but as the day's gone on and people have kind of gone back to the places where they live, we've seen some reports of violence, particularly in downtown Johannesburg, in a neighborhood called Yeovil, which is a neighborhood that has a high migrant population. Some homes there were broken into, some people were robbed, some cars were set alight in another area called Hillbrow, which is also in central Johannesburg, and in Alexandra, which is an informal settlement in northern Johannesburg. Local media has been broadcasting aerial footages that show men that appear to be going from home to home, perhaps questioning people to find out if they're here legally. The police has sent reinforcements to the area, including armored trucks. So it's a tense atmosphere. But I think by and large, in other parts of the country outside of Johannesburg, the protest seems to have gone pretty peacefully.
1: Overall, this is quite a big protest, but it clearly doesn't seem to represent the views of all South Africans. What are you hearing?
4: Yeah, I mean, for the most part, South Africans are kind of divided on the issue of illegal migration. They recognise that the issue is to do with the government. Many people actually holding placards today asking for the government to do more, asking for the president, Cyril Ramaphosa, to step down, saying that they've enabled the kind of corruption that's allowed migration to grow and services to be put under pressure. But there are also lots of people who've appeared on local media today saying that the problem is structural, that the things that people are complaining about, long queues at hospitals, lack of access to jobs, these are all due to kind of government corruption, structural problems, lack of investment in key areas, and that blaming migrants is misguided. But the reality is there hasn't been a census in South Africa for some years. The last census showed that migrant population was only around 4%, but lots of the protesters simply don't believe those figures. They're like, these census don't count the people who are here illegally. They say they live in neighborhoods where a lot of the crime is being driven by migrants. A lot of migrants are taking jobs that could go to South Africans. And so that makes it very difficult to convince them otherwise. And it's hard to see how the government can really address this in a way that will satisfy everyone that's been protesting today.
1: So based on what we're hearing and seeing, does it look like these protests are going anywhere anytime soon?
4: Not at all. Some of the protest organisers have said they plan to do this every week from now on. There are local elections scheduled for November of this year, and many analysts believe that these protests have been triggered by that. Not just the fact that South Africa's economy is not growing, but the fact that elections are coming, and they know that this is a time when they can pressure the government to do something about the issues that matter to them, like migration. So this potentially could just be the beginning of protests that are going to continue right up until those elections later this year.
1: Myeni Jones reporting there from Johannesburg. We'll bring you an update from Venezuela next, where thousands of people are still missing after twin earthquakes hit the country.

0: Last week, the number of people who are confirmed to have died has passed 1,700. The United States military has reopened the ports of La Guaira to deliver critically needed supplies. From there, our senior international correspondent Ola Guerin reports.
1: Up on top of the rubble, there are members of the UK International Fire and Rescue Service. They've gone up with specialist sonar equipment. They're listening for the slightest vibration, the slightest sound that would indicate there is still someone alive in the rubble. And people have been shouting down into the rubble, calling out to see if there's any response.
2: I'm Darren Cleaves. I'm the deputy team leader for this deployment.
1: You guys have seen a lot in different locations. How does this level of destruction compare with what you've seen before?
2: Yeah, it truly is devastating, and our thoughts go out to everybody that's been affected by this. You know, it mirrors something that you see on the news, like a war zone. There are lots of fallen buildings there. Everybody is friendly with us, they're welcoming us. You know, in their worst time of need, they're still offering us food, water, and what can they do for us? It's quite moving. It's quite moving.
3: Necesitamos, por favor, ayuda. Nos ayuden ahorita, sabemos que estará allí.
1: Nearby, we meet Umira, pleading for help. Her mother is buried under the rubble. She knows where, but has no way to get her out. In the air here now, there is a strong smell of death. So many are still waiting for the bodies of their loved ones, for a chance to say a last goodbye, and rebuilding, if it happens, could take years.
0: Ola Guerin reporting there. And a Venezuelan official says now 6,461 people have been rescued after the quakes. You're listening to The Newsroom from the BBC World Service. Spain's Socialist Prime Minister Pedro Sanchez says more than a million undocumented migrants have applied for legal status by Tuesday's deadline. Those seeking to stay in the country must have been living there for at least 5 months and have no criminal record. Mr. Sanchez said his government's scheme defied a crackdown on irregular immigration elsewhere in Europe, adding the high figure showed how necessary recognition of rights and responsibilities was. As the BBC, Sergi Forcada Freixas, where the Spanish government was surprised by the high number of applications.
4: When the Spanish government launched this amnesty for undocumented migrants, they expected, they said, around 500,000 people to apply, mostly of them from Latin America. But they have actually received over 1 million applications, and local authorities will now begin to review them. So double the amount of applications that they were expecting. To be eligible for these, applicants had to prove that they had been in the country before the 1st of January and that they had also a clean criminal record. The government is offering migrants a one-year renewable permit that will allow them to live and to work legally in the country. It's important to say that this scheme does not grant citizenship or even voting rights, but many undocumented migrants that applied for this program think that getting their application approved is crucial to secure stability and to be able to find a job in Spain, for example.
0: And so, yeah, this is different to what's happening in other European countries. What's the thinking behind Spain's rationale for doing this?
4: So Prime Minister Pedro Sanchez argues that migrants are needed basically to sustain the economy and the welfare state in a country, Spain, with an aging population. So he sees this as a key to tackle Spain's demographic crisis. Sanchez said today in a speech that without immigration, Spain would be poorer. And he also highlighted that the fact that more than 1 million people submitted applications shows how necessary these recognitions of rights was.
5: Sin immigración, España perdería.
6: Without immigration, Spain would lose 19% of its gross domestic product by 2051 and 22% by 2075. From business and labour market perspective, that would mean, for example, that 90,000 bars would be forced to shut down.
0: And Sergi, how do Spaniards feel about all of this?
4: With anything related to migration, this scheme is divisive. So some believe it's better to offer legal protection and stability to 1 million people who were already in the country. But there are also critics. So the main opposition party, for example, the Conservative Party, argues that the scheme could create a pull factor for irregular migrants. And they have also warned about the pressure it may place on public services. There is also the issue of integration, the question about how these people will integrate into Spain. But to respond to this, the Spanish government has announced 500 million euros to support migrants.

0: learning integration, including things like language courses or skills developments to help them find better jobs. But yeah, while the government defends the scheme, not everyone sees it the same way.
1: Is there a possibility of more illegal migrants trying to cross into Spain?
0: Well, that's the worry that some people have, you know, a pull factor for irregular migration. I mean, the reality is that we haven't had this kind of regularization for years and migrants were coming anyway. So, you know, the argument by Prime Minister Pedro Sánchez is that by putting things in order, people will know that, you know, the way to try to come here is in a legal way rather than, you know, trying to come by boat in the Canary Islands. But yes, certainly this is the worry that some politicians and that some groups have with this scheme.
1: Sergi Fukada reporting. Drones have been used to devastating effect in the wars between Russia and Ukraine and in the Middle East. Now the UK has announced a new defence plan that pivots towards drone and autonomous weapon technology. The outgoing Prime Minister Keir Starmer has announced an extra $20 billion will be spent to modernise Britain's armed forces, $5 billion of that on drones. He said the increase would ensure the UK was ready to fight and defend the nation and better prepared to win.
2: It will also make the British people safer by driving a generational transformation of our armed forces, learning the lessons of Ukraine in order to modernise our military, equipped to fight the wars both of today and tomorrow. And we're backing this by putting in more than £5 billion into drones and autonomous weapons. That is the largest ever UK investment in this technology.
1: The UK is committed to increased defence spending along with other NATO members under pressure from President Trump. But as I heard from our diplomatic correspondent Paul Adams, critics say it's still not enough.
3: The problem is that they are working from a low base. The Prime Minister has said repeatedly that the armed forces have been hollowed out by decades of underinvestment. And at a time when everyone from the top of the military leadership on down is warning that this country is facing very real and growing threats that need to be addressed and quickly, with this general belief that Europe as a whole should be ready possibly to confront Russian forces within the next 5 years, which is a fairly, you know, terrifying prospect. So I think in light of those threats and those challenges, the people who are questioning the level of the government's commitment before today are still going to be doing that.
1: It's interesting, you touched upon Russia there, the Ukraine conflict. Let's also add in the Iranian conflict as well. How much have these conflicts been game changers in terms of how they use artificial intelligence, drones, and what the West needs to do in order to keep up to speed?
3: Yes, drones have absolutely transformed everything, from the smallest, cheapest drones to the largest, most sophisticated unmanned platforms, because, you know, drones is perhaps a subset. People talk about uncrewed or unmanned platforms, autonomous platforms. And that could be, you know, a tiny drone or a 100-foot long ship capable of launching missiles and, you know, and all sorts of things. So what we're going to see in this new sort of vision of the military, at least what that, the theory is, that we will have all of the three armed wings of the armed forces integrating this new technology along with AI, alongside existing kind of traditional platforms. So, you know, unmanned vehicles alongside heavy armor, unmanned aircraft flying in conjunction with jets in the sky and out at sea, the same thing applying. Now, there are a lot of people who are a little skeptical because a lot of this sounds pretty futuristic. We know from Ukraine that some of this is tried and tested, and, you know, that's a good place to start. But I think there are a lot of people who are nervous that perhaps the government is jumping into that particular line of thinking and perhaps sacrificing some more traditional concepts in the process. I mean, clearly there's going to have to be some kind of hybrid, and you hear that word all the time. And the details of that, I think, will take quite a while to emerge.
1: And you can see an extended video of that conversation between myself and our diplomatic correspondent, Paul Adams. Just search for the Global News podcast on the BBC News YouTube channel. Now to the highly anticipated return of a tennis icon on arguably the most famous tennis court in the world. Day two of the Wimbledon All England Championships in London and Centre Court has the added sparkle today of the comeback of a superstar. The 23-time Grand Slam champion Serena Williams makes her comeback to the sport after 4 years away at the age of 44. And Sara Orchard has

0: been watching all day at Wimbledon so far. But Sara, the anticipation is building as we are, what, minutes away from the return of the Queen of SW19?
1: That is correct. In the United Kingdom, we have been told that Serena Williams will be walking on to court at 19:26, so they're around 2 minutes away from her appearance. And so much excitement around this return. Worth knowing that she's taking on this young 20-year-old Maya Joint of Australia, who was born in 2006. And at that moment, Serena Williams, she'd actually already won 7 of her 23 Grand Slam titles. People have been camping out overnight for 2 days at SW19. To ensure that they see this moment. Of course, she famously said she was going to be evolving away from tennis. Well, she is back, and the excitement here, she has been headline news all day long.
0: I mean, there have been some great comebacks in other sports like golf, with Tiger Woods returning after multiple injuries. Just put into context the return of Serena Williams to a tennis court, I guess.
1: Well, we talked about what her achievements have been on a tennis court. It's whether she can continue that and what kind or what version of Serena Williams we actually get to see. We saw flashes of it when she played doubles at Queen's, but we haven't seen her in the singles. We know that she left it a long time to actually accept the singles wildcard, and understandably, the organisers here at Wimbledon waited for as long as they could so they could actually get her in the draw if she decided to do it. But she's here, and you do have a feeling that Serena Williams would not be here if she was a shadow of her former self. We're not saying she might be up to her exceptional standards that we've seen, but certainly we're expecting Serena Williams to come here and play.
0: And Sara, just before you go, any other big stories or shocks to talk about today from Wimbledon?
1: I think the biggest shock of the day is we've seen the men's fourth seed, Ben Shelton. He was knocked out by a Finnish qualifier. We've also lost along the way Alina Svitolina. However, there were wins for the defending women's champion, Iga Świątek. Also, Elena Rybakina, she made it through as well.
0: Okay, well, Sara, we'll leave it there for now. But yeah, I think a lot of tennis fans, like myself, but non-tennis fans as well, excited about the return of Serena Williams. She'll be on court, on centre court, in the next few minutes. We'll keep bringing you updates throughout the day. Right, finally, a story about a school field trip with some Hollywood stardust sprinkled all over it. A group of school children from southern England got the surprise of their lives when their excursion to London was hijacked by none other than Hollywood star Dwayne Johnson, better known as The Rock. It started when St. Gregory Primary School posted a social media video addressing the actor with a very ambitious promise. Our reporter Joe Black went to smell what The Rock was cooking.
2: I'm with the coolest kids in the world, St. Greg's Primary. Here they are, look!
3: This is the moment pupils from St. Gregory Primary realise their school trip to London has just got a whole lot better. Hours earlier, back in Sudbury...
4: Who has no idea where we're going?
3: All they were told was that they were heading to the capital. But once at Tower Bridge, they found they were special guests at a star-studded Moana event, rubbing shoulders with the cast of the live-action Disney remake, including their Hollywood hero, Dwayne The Rock Johnson. What can I say? It was this online video, posted by the school months earlier, that caught the attention of millions and Dwayne Johnson himself. The school's head teacher said if the former wrestler acknowledged their post, he would treat them to see the Moana movie. The Rock went one step better and sent the school a video back, saying he would pay for their cinema trip and all of their snacks.
2: I will apologize to your parents later.
3: And there was still one more surprise: an invite to meet the star face-to-face at the Moana launch.
2: They were losing their minds. Yeah, they were going bonkers. But that's the fun part about fame. It's like the best part about fame, when you could do things like this.
5: It was a complete surprise.
6: Yeah, we didn't know.
7: We did not know.
8: I was like, is that actually Dwayne Johnson?
3: For St. Gregory's, it's been a school field trip they will never forget.
9: Can I say that you're welcome for the stars, the sun, the sun.
0: Joe Black there reporting. Just a reminder of our top story before we go. The US Supreme Court has ruled against President Trump's order to restrict birthright citizenship. For now, that's all from me and the newsroom team. I'm Ankur Desai. Thank you ever so much for your company. We'll be back with another edition of the newsroom a little later.
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11: The majority of the Swiss population is not really profiting from this massive immigration anymore that we're seeing.

0: today's. However, in his or her daily lives, the average Swiss citizen very well feels what the effects of immigration are.
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2: Shadow banning, what is it and how could it be affecting health education messages for women and young girls? We're feeling nostalgic about the discs that hold our favourite video games and the gaming league with a global outlook.
1: And at 21 GMT, People Fixing the World finds out how we can live longer, better lives.
3: You should do what you like, whatever age you are. I think it's important to fight ageism. And this is maybe one way to show that you're never too old to do stuff like this.
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4: 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There are also three more knockout games in the last 32 at the Men's FIFA World Cup, with pre-tournament favourites France and the co-host Mexico amongst those in action. What price another upset a day after Germany were knocked out of the tournament on penalties by Paraguay? What next for the four-time winners? 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
5: BBC News with Chris Aldridge. The US Supreme Court has struck down President Trump's executive order that sought to end automatic citizenship for people born on American soil. Donald Trump described the ruling as too bad, but claimed Congress could tackle the issue through legislation. Cuba says months of talks with the United States have stalled, leaving little hope for an end to crippling U.S. sanctions. The Cuban foreign minister said talks were marked by constant threats and offensive statements about Cuban sovereignty. Police in South Africa say anti-immigration protests in several major cities have been largely peaceful, with a number of disparate violent incidents. Campaigners are demanding that all undocumented migrants leave South Africa. The UN has warned that tens of thousands of people are urgently in need of food and shelter after devastating twin earthquakes hit Venezuela. The agency said basic services in the country had completely broken down. The number of confirmed dead now stands at almost 2,000. At least 13 people have died after torrential rain flooded large parts of Ghana's capital, Accra. Emergency services said they'd rescued almost 500 people, but warned the number of dead could rise. The Vera Rubin Observatory in Chile has begun its 10-year project to capture unseen corners of the universe and study the dark matter. Its telescope is equipped with the largest digital camera ever built and will take images of the southern hemisphere sky. The American basketball legend LeBron James has announced he's to leave the Los Angeles Lakers after 8 seasons with the team. The four-time NBA champion says he will continue his career with an unidentified other team as he embarks on a record 24th season. At the World Cup, Norway are 1-0 up against Ivory Coast as they play for a place in the last 16. In the later game, Sweden will be trying to find a way to neutralise France. BBC News.
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4: Hello again from me, Ed Harry, and a warm welcome along to Tuesday's programme. Coming up, we will take you to Wimbledon, where one of the greatest players of all time is making her return to Grand Slam tennis. Delith Lloyd is watching on centre court.
11: Where within the last few minutes, Serena Williams has walked onto this iconic arena to a standing ovation. 15,000 spectators were on their feet to applaud the 23-time Grand Slam champion, 10 years after she won her 7th crown here, and 4 years after her last appearance at the All England Club. Ed, the Queen of Centre Court, is back.
4: It's about to get underway. We'll go back to Centre Court with Delith later in the programme, but we're going to begin with the World Cup, where the knockout stage is continuing this Tuesday with three more matches in the last 32. The first of those is well into the second half in Dallas, where it is Ivory Coast 0, Norway 1. They're in the 74th minute. Norway went ahead on 39 minutes, and it was a real moment of quality from Antonio Nusa, collecting the ball on the left corner of the 18-yard box and then bending a right-foot shot into the far corner. But Ivory Coast have just equalised 1-1. What about just a little more than 15 minutes to go plus stoppage time? It is 1-1 in Dallas. The winner will face Brazil in the last 16. We'll keep an eye on that for you throughout this edition of Sport Today. And we'll look ahead to the rest of Tuesday's matches shortly.

0: Lee. For the next few minutes, though, let's focus on the fallout from dramatic games of the last 24 hours, starting with Paraguay knocking out the four-time world champions Germany on penalties. Sport Today's John Bennett was there to see it all unfold.
1: Yes, here in Boston, the Germany

23 minutes away from 8 o'clock. That's A La La's there with In The Air. Before that, Future Islands with Glimpse. Going to take a track from Flamin' Groovies. Now this is Shake Some Action.

Flamin' Groovies there with Shake Some Action. 19 away from 8 o'clock. Now, well, music lovers out there, and I know there are plenty of you, you'll be looking forward to the next Dunedin Record and Pop Culture Fair, no doubt. It is lined up for Sunday, the 19th of July, 1 o'clock to 4 o'clock in the venue, this time Moons at 286 Princes Street. So you're invited to come along for an afternoon of crate digging, discoveries, hanging out, surrounded by music, nostalgia, and some lovely retro goodness. As usual, you can expect the stacks of vinyl records, cassette tapes, CDs, DVDs, music memorabilia, books, comics, magazines, vintage clothing too, and retro collectibles, and all sorts of other weird, wonderful, and hard-to-find treasures. 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

It's the Kinks with Fancy. Do take extra care when you go out today, won't you? Quite a heavy frost, and as is often the case, drivers are finding a bit difficult around the south. And a bit of fog this morning at Dunedin Airport as well, not helping them achieve what they need to do in terms of planes coming and going. So a bit of patience there. And just having a quick look at a report on the Facebook, does sound as though there has been a multi-car accident on southbound on State Highway 1 just south of Lookout Point. Just be aware of that, and we hope everybody is okay there. So do take a little bit of extra care and make sure you've cleared those windows properly before you take off out of your parking spot this morning, and perhaps go a bit slower on your journey. Get there safe.

That's Luna with Tiger Lily. A couple of minutes away from 8 o'clock now, up next on the Awesome Morning Show, our creature feature with Dunedin Wildlife Hospital. Taking us there, Julia Jacklin with Get Away From Me, I Think I'll Love You Soon.

0: Julia Jacklin, get away from me. I think I love you soon. It is a minute past 8 o'clock. Nice to have you company here on ORFM.
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0: And we welcome back Suzanne Stevenson, General Manager at the Wildlife Hospital here in Otipoti, Dunedin. Nice to have you with us.
2: Moretta, Jeff, on this very brisk morning.
0: It is brisk, is it not? Now, Suzanne, you've had a very special New Zealand falcon, or kararea, in hospital recently, and it has had quite an epic journey, hasn't it?
2: It has. These beautiful falcons, of course, are nicknamed Speedy Skydivers and renowned for being able to dive bomb up to about 200 kilometres an hour. But this one arrived by falcon taxi.
0: Okay, is there such a thing?
2: There is now. And I thought this is a really interesting story for people. We're often talking about reporting sick or injured animals to the doc hot line, and this is a story about what happens when you do. So this particular lady found a male falcon seriously injured on a Canterbury highway, and did exactly what she should, which is ring that hotline and got some advice. She saw that obviously he was injured. He definitely had a left eye injury, and they advised her what to do, and then what followed was a whole team of people that helped taxi that sick bird to us at the hospital.
0: And he'd been hit by a car, I take it, or something
2: like
0: that?
2: Yes, very likely. Clipped, hit. But, of course, what was most concerning for him is that eye injury. Mm.
0: So how is he recovering?
2: He's recovered really well. He is permanently blind in his left eye. The actual globe of his eye has collapsed, but that's not causing him any discomfort. And it doesn't need to be removed because everything's working as it should to give him full movement and keep that eye moist and clean. And he's very safely adapting to life with one functioning eye, but of course that does mean a different life for him. He wouldn't be able to hunt in the wild, and he's a very handsome male, and again the team has collaborated to find him a forever home and help him on the next phase of his life.
0: They're beautiful birds. So he's now safely at the Kararea Falcon Trust?
2: He is. He's settled into his aviary. He's very confident there, and the team are going to introduce him to a resident female, Kofi, and they're hoping that that will be a love match and that they will breed successfully. And the nice thing about that is obviously their chicks would be able to be released and go out into the wild, which really helps with what is yet another threatened species here in New Zealand.
0: Well, it's nice to have a story with a happy ending, Suzanne.
2: It is. You know, a lovely epic journey for our mighty falcons. And, of course, that insight to what people do and the links they will do to help one of these animals. But, of course, his story doesn't end quite there because the team have decided that he needs a name as well.
0: Now, yes, and you can vote for it, right? I've had a look at the Kararea Falcon Trust Facebook page. The five name options at the moment include McGregor, after where he was found.
2: Yep.
0: Kanuka, Tan, Atarua or Rangi.
2: Absolutely. Nice. They're all great options. And you've got till 5 o'clock on Sunday to take part in that and help give him his forever name.
0: All right. Look for the Kararea Falcon Trust Facebook page and follow that along. It'll be interesting to see what they come up with there. No one's come up with any puns around his one eye, which is quite nice, isn't it? You wouldn't want to be branded with that forever.
2: Exactly.
0: All right. So lovely to hear that, the story about these beautiful birds, and they're absolutely gorgeous. And very important in the skies in Aotearoa New Zealand, of course. But all of our bird life needs to be looked after. And just before we go, obviously New Zealand, Suzanne, is on high alert for the highly pathogenic avian influenza, or bird flu, isn't it?
2: It is. And we're always on high alert, obviously. But the fact that there have been some cases in Australia means that people have been a little concerned about that. We've got some advice on our Facebook.

0: page around that, but just wanted to remind people that what they should be doing is reporting sick or injured wildlife as per normal to the 0800 Doc Hot number. But if you do come across three or more of the same species, sick or injured, or sadly dead, please ring the MPI Biosecurity Hotline, which is 0800 80 99 66. And if you can, see if you can get a GPS location. If you know how to get that on your phone, that's very useful for the responders. Make sure you don't go near the animals, don't touch them. And keep children away, obviously, pets away, and wash your hands thoroughly if you accidentally touched one around that. And probably the signs to look out for are generally a weakness, or they're looking lethargic, they're having difficulty standing or walking, tremors. You'll see some who do like a head press into a corner, or they start circling. Definitely difficulty breathing, or gasping, swollen eyes, or a sudden death without any obvious reason why.
1: Okay, those are all potential signs of avian flu. It might not be what it is, but of course you can leave it to the experts to sort that out. Okay, that biosecurity number again, 0800 80 99 66. If you see three or more sick or dead wild bird species or marine mammals indeed too, that's a number to call. Otherwise, sick or injured wildlife, we get in touch with our Doc Hotline, of course, 0800 362 468. Well, fingers crossed that we don't get significantly infected, or rather our wildlife doesn't get significantly infected by avian flu. That would be a terrible thing. But great to have a wonderful news story about that beautiful Karaadea this morning. Suzanne, really appreciate your time and all the great work that the team at the Dunedin Wildlife Hospital are doing. Thanks for coming in, and we look forward to catching up again in a few weeks' time.
0: Thanks, Jeff.
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0: you can get out of that.
1: John Lennon, with I guess his one and only attempt at reggae music. I'll let you judge what you think of that. That was Borrowed Time, taking the time to 18 minutes past 8. And in poetry news, yes, there's so much poetry going on. There's poetry news on the Awesome Morning Show. Don't forget that tomorrow is the closing day for the Utipoti Youth Poetry Competition. That's an opportunity for young people to enter up to 2 poems of 32 lines or under on any topic. 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So when you send your entries in, state your name, what year you are in at school, and that will put you in the right category there. 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Montgomery, M-O-N-T-G-O-M-E-R-I-E. sam.montgomery@gmail.com. That closes 5 p.m. tomorrow. Next Poetry Night at the New Athenaeum Theatre for the Octagon Poetry Collective will feature readers Jenna Haller and Jordan Irvine. Your MC for this event, Jasmine Taylor, and there'll be an open mic section as usual. Free entry, everyone welcome. 8th of July, 7 p.m. for that Poetry Night. And of course, there's the new-ish weekly Poetry Circle underway at Dunedin City Libraries every Friday, 5:15 till 7:15 in the evening, on the second floor of the Dunedin City Library, just a get-together for fellow poetry lovers to sit and share poems, chat about them. You can bring a poem of your own to read. You can read your favourite poem from a journal or a book. And funnily enough, you're in a library. You'll find a few books there, apparently. And that's facilitated by local poet Jackson. So there we go. Poetry news on the Awesome Morning Show.

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Still to come on the show today, we're our Dunedin UNESCO City of Literature Right Spot. I'm going to be speaking with Dunedin writer Pam Morrison, who's won an International Short Story Award recently. And I'll take a track now from the Broken Heartbreakers. They have their new album, How Long Is Too Long, out on Slow Time Records, that's Nadia Reid's label, on the 17th of July, and then they get underway on a national tour, which takes them to Oamaru on Friday the 4th of September at the Grain Store Gallery, and then they head around the country, Christchurch, Auckland, Waiheke, and Wellington, and then come back here for a show in Otipoti Dunedin at Hanover Hall on Saturday the 19th of September. You can get your tickets from Under the Radar. Let's take a listen to one of the tracks. This is What Is For You.

The broken heartbreak is what is for you. Now, do take extra care out there this morning. Very icy conditions causing quite a few problems around the place. Two multi-vehicle crashes have left a couple of people injured, and the southern motorway closed as icy conditions have caused a bit of chaos around Dunedin this morning. Emergency services were called to a crash on the southern motorway near the Green Island exit involving four vehicles. So that was at about 25 past seven this morning. Looks like one of the cars here hit a median barrier and flipped on its roof, and there was someone trapped inside. So we hope that they're doing okay. They're out and they're off to Dunedin Hospital. And the southern motorway now closed to southbound traffic from the Ryslaw Road overbridge. In the city, there was a three-vehicle crash on Cozy Dell Road, and that led that to be closed in its entirety due to dangerous icy conditions. So basically the perfect storm, if you like, of conditions, a bit of moisture and freezing conditions overnight. Very treacherous out there. Do take care and take a little bit of extra time.

Straight out of Aotearoa, Dunedin, the Beatniks there with Another Day. Up next on the Awesome Morning Show, our Dunedin UNESCO City of Literature Right Spot, I'm going to be speaking with winning author Pam Morrison very shortly on the program, taking us there, the Vales with Melancholy Moon. The Vales, recent visitors to Dunedin for a show last week.

0: introduce the song and the person that created the song?
1: Sure. So luckily at the moment I have my mom and her friend who is also a support worker for my mom staying with me. And my friend, her name is Konatsu Sogabe, and she's an acoustic musician in Japan. And one of my favorite songs of her is called Bottom of the Sea. And my name means the sea in Japanese. So, yeah, I thought it would be a good song to play.
0: Your name means the sea.
1: Yeah.
0: Umi.
1: Yeah.
0: Means the sea. Mm. Well, I hope you enjoy this track by Konatsu called Bottom of the Sea.

0: So that song you were listening to was called Natsu Sogabi, and it was called Bottom of the Sea, recorded in Japan. In the studio was Umi Asaka, and we're talking about her life and her transition here from Japan to New Zealand. So Umi, you now live here in Dunedin. What do you do here?
1: So in my introduction, I forgot to say that I am a proud second generation disabled person. Yep. By that, I use a wheelchair to get by, and I have the same condition as my mom. And so I'm a disabled person, and I work as a disabled researcher at the Donald Beasley Institute, yep, which is a national independent research institute focusing on disability and disability rights.
0: Yeah. And how long have you been doing that?
1: I've been working as at the DVI for the past 4 years now.
0: Wow. And how are you finding it?
1: It's great. I really like being able to listen to other disabled people's stories. And before I started working in DVI, I had an opportunity to be part of FriendLink and Studio 2, which is an organization in South Dunedin.
0: Yeah.
1: That was one of the first introduction to being part of a disability community, because even though I'm a disabled person myself, and I have a really strong disabled mother, when I was younger, I had a time where I didn't like my disability or the identity that I have, not because of my own body, but because of all the stigma or the discrimination that attached to it.
0: Yeah.
1: So I tried to pretend that I wasn't a disabled person by

0: staying away from disability community. But when I was infinitely younger, I had a classmate who told me that she didn't want to become a friend with me because I'm a disabled person, and if she was hanging around with me, she would also get discriminated against. And that was a wake-up call for me to be like, okay, my approach to disability community that I don't want to be part of the community isn't working, because even if I don't want to be part of it, other people would see me as a disabled person, and I don't want to be repeating the similar kind of message that my classmate repeated to me, which is horrible. So,
1: it is horrible.
0: I decided that I don't want to be like that. And when I came to university, I had an opportunity to meet some different disabled people. And one of the person was Dr. Robbie Francis Watney. And she's a really staunch disabled researcher in New Zealand. And through her, I got introduced to the Donald Beasley Institute, which has been really great opportunity and also a wake-up call to actually understand what the community experiences, because my own experiences is my own, so it's not representative of any other disabled people, but there are lots of experiences that we do share, and when we can share or understand each other's experiences, I think that's when we can become stronger to raise our voices of how things should change or need to change.
1: So
0: I've been learning a lot for the past 4 years, and I'm very grateful for that opportunity and space where I can learn like that. Well, we have lots of really exciting projects that's going on at the moment at the Donald Beasley Institute. So I would like to, I'm working as a researcher, but I only have bachelor as a degree. So my next step is to study master's and further my skills in being a researcher, especially a lot of the research that's been done in the past within or about disabled people has been by researchers who are not disabled people. And that's also like, my boss is a non-disabled person, but she's amazing and I have so much respect for her. So you don't have to be from the community, or you don't have to have the identity to be researching, but there is something about being a disabled person and also doing a research within the disability community where we can relate to each other and write in a way that is authentic. So, and there are still limited disabled researchers, especially disabled women of color in the world. So that's my challenge, is to further this pathway. And my background is social work, and I still really like working with people. So my dream is being able to teach at the university within the social work department. So we'll see if I can get there.
1: Well, I believe you can fulfill your dream. I'd like to thank Umi very much for being part of our program and for sharing your story with us. And I know that you will affect a lot of people in your lifetime, and those things that you put out there will fruit and help other people along the way. I would like to finish off with a song that Umi chose. Can you tell us about the song?
0: Yes, thank you, Peter. So my last song that I chose for this show tonight is called Jugon no Mieru Oka, which means a hill that you can see Jugon, by Koko. And she's an artist from Okinawa, which is the South Island of Japan. And the song is actually about peace and protecting the nature from the military

destruction in Japan by the U.S. Army. There are so many things that goes on in the world that feels like out of our mind, which is like so many horrendous things. But what's important is being able to remember that the nature sustains our lives and that we need to protect the nature to protect ourselves. And I think the song is about that. So I want to leave with that message.

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0: Yaya, it's Jojo the Party Lima. Today we're going to do something a bit different. We're not going to have a rapid fire question round or a top five. We're going to do two reviews, one a television review that's on Disney Plus, and also a movie review. And we're also going to do a topic discussion as well. So let's get into it. The first review we're going to do is of a TV show on Disney Plus called The Mandalorian, and it's set in the Star Wars universe. And David A., would you like to do the review? Yeah. We watched all three seasons of The Mandalorian on Disney Plus recently. Hey, Julia.
1: Yeah, I quite enjoyed it. It's a really good

0: season, and there's three seasons, and it's all really good. I liked the relationship that formed between the Mandalorian and Grogu. I like how they formed a father-son relationship, and I really liked that. Me too. And I thought all the characters were really awesome. Yeah, yeah. I highly recommend it. So if you have Disney Plus, I highly recommend watching The Mandalorian. It's really good. Yeah, yeah, it sounds really awesome. I might watch it too, eh, Mary? Yep. Let's put on our first song. Julia, would you like to choose the first song?
1: Yeah, why don't we put Larger Than Life by the Backstreet Boys? That's a favourite of mine.
0: Okay, yeah, yeah, let's put it on.

0: Drew, Yaya, Julia, I heard that you and your mum went to see The Mandalorian and Grogu at Rialto.
1: Yeah, it was a really good film, and I think it continued on from where the television series The Mandalorian that's on Disney Plus, I think it continued on from that, the storyline of the series really well, and I liked all the characters, and I liked the relationship between Grogu and the Mandalorian, and I thought the storyline was also really good. So I highly recommend going to see it while it's in cinemas, and I think that once it's finished in the cinemas, it will be on Disney Plus as well. So that's pretty awesome, but I highly recommend seeing it. It's really good.
0: Yeah, yeah. What was your favorite parts of the movie?
1: I just liked the how the storyline continued. I don't want to give too many spoilers for people who haven't seen it yet, but I think it's the story is really good and the characters are really awesome.
0: Yeah, yeah, awesome. I would like to go see it at some point as well, Julia.
1: Cool, JoJo.
0: Yeah, yeah.
2: Yeah, yeah, me too.
0: Awesome, Mary. Yeah, yeah. Why don't we put another song on?
1: Yeah, why don't we put The Nights by Avicii?
0: Yeah, that's a good tune. Let's put it on. Yeah, yeah, but the limo.

0: 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Today we're going to do a topic conversation with the Party Crew. Topic conversation with the Party Crew. Topic conversation with the Party Crew. With the Party Crew. Yeah, let's do it.
1: Yeah.
0: Today our topic conversation.

0: Listeners, our favorite Star Wars movies or television shows or anything Star Wars related. Let's start with you, Davey. I quite like The Mandalorian and The Mandalorian and Grogu, and I also like the series on another Star Wars series on Disney Plus called Kenobi, which is about Obi-Wan Kenobi, and also Andor. And I also like all of the original trilogy, which is on Disney Plus as well, and the newer trilogy. But I prefer the original trilogy. But that's just my opinion. What about you, Julia?
1: Yeah, I also like the Kenobi series on Disney Plus and The Mandalorian and Andor and the original trilogy as Star Wars as well. And I also like Rogue One. That's a good movie, Star Wars movie as well. And I like all of the original trilogies, and I think that's pretty awesome. What about you, Jojo?
0: Yeah, I also like the Kenobi series on Disney Plus, and I like the original Star Wars trilogy, and I also like Star Wars Episode 1, 2, and I also like the animated Star Wars series they have on there too.
1: Yeah, I also like the animated series as well.
0: That's pretty cool, and I also like Rogue One as well, and I also like The Mandalorian too. What about you, maybe?
1: Yeah, I also like The Mandalorian on Disney Plus, and I also like the Star Wars Episode 4 to 6, and I also like Star Wars Episode 1, and I like Kenobi as well, and Andor. I quite like that one too.
0: Yeah. Awesome, Mirai. Hey, Julia, let's have another song on the, let's put another song on. What song would you like to pick?
1: What about Runaway You and I by Galantis? That's quite a space theme kind of song, I reckon.
0: Yeah, I like that one too. Let's put it on.

0: Welcome back to the Positivity Show with the Party Crew. This is a really awesome chat we're having about Star Wars.
1: Yeah, I am a huge fan of Star Wars, and I grew up watching Star Wars as well, so it's kind of awesome to see all of the awesome Star Wars things that are on and still going on, movies and television, and it's really awesome, and I really think it's awesome. And yeah, I grew up with Star Wars. We watched the original trilogy on VHS when we had a VHS capable television, and it's really cool.
0: Yeah, I also enjoy Star Wars too, Julia.
1: Awesome, Davey Dave.
0: Me too, Julia. I like all of the Star Wars movies.
1: Yeah, I've seen all of them, and they're all really awesome.
0: Yeah. What's your most favourite Star Wars film?
1: It's between The Mandalorian and Grogu and Star Wars Episode 4. That I watched VHS. It's those two are my favourites.
0: Lovely. Lovely jubbly. Thank you, Julia, for this awesome chat about Star Wars stuff.
1: Yeah. Thank you, Jojo.
0: Yeah, it's quite an awesome topic to talk about, and there's so many awesome Star Wars films and television shows, so it's good. Very awesome. Yeah. Why don't we put one more song on? What about Country Roads by John Denver?
1: Yeah, let's put it on.

0: Welcome back to the Positivity Show with the party crew. It's coming to the end of the show soon, but I thought I would do a little freestyle song, singaroo. Thank you very much. Dunedin. Thank you very much for listening to the Positivity Show, yeah. Party crew, all of Dunedin, thank you very much, Dunedin, for listening to the Positivity Show, yeah. Thank you very much. It's Dave here saying thank you very much, Dunedin. Thank you very much, Dunedin, for listening to the Positivity Show on Otago Access Radio. Thank you very much. Thank you very much, Dunedin, for listening to the Positivity Show on Otago Access Radio. Thank you very much, Dunedin. Yeah, that was awesome, Dave. And thank you very much, Dunedin, for listening to the Positivity Show on Otago Access Radio. 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Yo, thank you very much, Dunedin. 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
1: Kia ora everyone, and welcome back to Series 3 of Books Beyond Barriers. I'm your host, Chrissy Wright. It's been some time since we've had a series, an episode of Books Beyond Barriers, but I'm back with full force for 2026. So this is, as I said, the third series, and I usually talk about the resources that are in the library and quite often talk to people who have some knowledge or life experience around the topic, and I'm lucky today we do have a speaker. So today's episode is called Money, Money, Money, and that comes, of course, from the song written by Benny Andersson and Bjorn Ulvaeus, who are the two gentlemen in the group ABBA, one of my absolute favourites of all time. And that song was recorded in May of 1976 at Metronome Studio in central Stockholm. It went to number one on the charts in at least six countries. So, as you've probably guessed, from the title of this show, it's going to be all about money and money skills. Today, I'm going to tell you about two new books that have just been released, and I'm lucky enough to have the author of them both here with me via Zoom today. Now, both of these books are about ways to support neurodivergent teens to develop and maintain money skills for life. Most of us take for granted that we will have budgeting skills and be able to do it with ease, but that's not the case for

0: everyone. It's certainly not the case for me, folks. So the first book is titled Smart Money Skills for Teens with ADHD. Stay focused and take control of your money. Now, it's written and self-published by Melody Ray in 2026, so as I said, very recently, and of course, Melody is based in New Zealand. And then her second book, which I have an electronic copy of, is still waiting to be printed, and I hope to have that soon, so that will be available in our library. And it is titled Smart Money Skills for Teens with Autism, a step-by-step workbook to build financial confidence and independence. So both of these books are written by Melody Mathabella, who writes under the pen name Melody Ray. Now, she's a New Zealand-based non-fiction author. Melody works full-time as an asset inspector and uses every spare minute she has to write and publish books. Inspired by her own life experiences and her passion for helping young people succeed, Melody creates practical resources that teach financial literacy and life skills. Now, there's a lot of people out there that probably need a bit of support around their money skills, as I said, like myself, and it's not just exclusive to teens. So her books focus on helping teens develop money management skills, including resources for teens with part-time jobs, autistic teens, and teens with ADHD. Through her writing, Melody hopes to equip young people with the knowledge and confidence they need to make informed financial decisions, build independence, and prepare for a successful future. So I'd like to introduce Melody. Thank you so much, Melody, for agreeing to come on the show and to talk about a topic that I think can be difficult for some people to understand and manage. And I think this book presents the information in a positively framed and easy to understand way that builds confidence and skills around managing your money. Now, Melody, would you like to just tell us a little bit about yourself? I've given you a bit of your bio, but is there anything else you want to add there?
1: I think you've said it all, and you've said it all correct. Other than that, I'm working as a full-time asset inspector, but I started off as an electrician.
0: Oh, yeah, wow. You're very diverse. Can you tell me exactly what an asset, or tell our listeners, what is an asset inspector?
1: It's actually like we are under, our company is actually under the council. So what I do as an inspector, I just go into buildings under the council, and I inspect assets. Assets involves like the overall building structure, the inside, the doors, the furniture.
0: Great.
1: Yeah, everything within the building and outside.
0: So that sounds like another really interesting and varied job, I imagine. So getting back to your book, Melody, we're going to talk about the first one that's specifically for teens with ADHD, Smart Money Skills. You talk about how people with ADHD have a brain that processes financial decisions differently. Can you explain to our listeners what you mean by that, or give us some examples?
1: Oh, yeah, definitely. So, Christy, first of all, I would like people to understand that ADHD people are not bad with money. They are not irresponsible or lazy or anything like that. It's just that their brains are wired a little differently when it comes to things like planning, impulse control, and financial decision making. So from the research that I did while I was writing this book, I found that people with ADHD tend to process financial decisions a little differently because of how their brains are wired. But not to say that people without ADHD don't face money challenges too. Everyone does, I mean, or most of people do. They can struggle with budgeting, saving, and impulse spending from time to time. And again, that's why any person can actually read this book and find a value in it. So the difference

is that for someone with ADHD, these challenges can be stronger and happen more often. Things like impulse spending, planning ahead, sticking to a budget. So that's why I wrote this book, because it addresses

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Thanks!

0: Right, that was Wild Cherry. Play that funky music from the album Wild Cherry, 1976.
1: He's got it!
2: It's time for
1: Hermes History!
3: The Yuba City bus disaster occurred on May 21, 1976, in Martinez, California, United States. A chartered school bus transporting 52 passengers came off an elevated ramp near the Broadway and landed on its roof. There were 53 people on the bus, passengers and a driver. 29 people died. 28 students and an adult advisor were killed in the crash. It remains the deadliest highway disaster ever investigated by the National Transportation Safety Board since its creation.
0: Right, thanks. Thanks, George. Another round of shout-outs now. George.
3: This time round, I'd like to give a shout-out to my... friend Herbie, to our friend Blair Herbert, who's no longer with us. He's going to be in the future. He's going to be at the Fitzroy on Wednesday mornings from now on, and he's been a good part of us. He's getting to didn't sit a year long due to a decline in his health. I think it's really good that he stopped and that. And that I filled in with for him when he was on the decline, which is why I'm reading out his history. So I would like to give a shout out to him for that. And
0: right. And
3: so,
0: thanks, George.
3: Yeah.
0: I'll give a shout out to all the crew at Mark. I'm Jamie Lee, Sarah and Michelle are doing great videos on YouTube recently. Keep working on those, guys. Right, the next for our wrap-up for today is Ricky Martin. You stay with me from the album Ricky Martin. 1999.

0: Kia ora.
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1: 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Hello and welcome. I'm Mike Gawley. On today's show, we hear much more about the human rights case that's improved the possibility of inclusive education for disabled students. To do that, I'm joined in the studio by IHC's former Director of Advocacy, Trish Grant. So, Trish Grant, can you tell me about your role currently?
2: My role currently is semi-retired. I'm flirting with retirement. And I retired from my role as Director of Advocacy at IHC, a role I'd had for about 18 years. And so I'm now contracting back to IHC to lead their Inclusive Education Advocacy Work Program.
1: Can you say a bit about what that program is then?
2: Right, it's a mixture of things. You'll know, Mike, that last year we settled litigation that had been going on for a long number of years. And so part of my work now will be being a member of the monitoring group that's been set up by the ministry to monitor the implementation of IHC's Framework for Action, which was designed specifically to build an education system that responds to disabled and neurodiverse learners.
1: So how involved were you in this human rights case then?
2: Well, I've been involved right from the beginning. Way back in 2008, I moved to IHC from the Office of the Children's Commissioner. So I had a very strong children's rights focus. I had a very, lucky enough to be immersed in human rights, children's rights. And when I came to IHC, it seemed to me that I ran some children's rights seminars, and of course, overwhelmingly, the problem that families were talking about was their difficulties with the education system, what happened for them when they turned up and wanted to enrol their child at school. So we decided to do something about that. And so in 2008, we lodged a complaint under Part 1A of the Human Rights Act, which, for all New Zealanders, provides protection from discrimination. So our argument was that what happens at school for disabled students is discrimination. They're treated differently from their non-disabled peers. And I'd just like to acknowledge the work of, I had in the advocacy team then, a great thinker, a guy called Tony McGurk, who saw this as a way through, because, IHC,